0: actually a problem. I think another thing is that the media and lobbyist groups, when they talk about what is actually like sexual and gender diversity in Ghana, they're using the language of LGBT, which is fairly recent in our history, right? It's not language that comes from our, you know, any of our cultures. And so it's easy for people to dissociate themselves from LGBT or see it as foreign, because indeed that language is foreign, right? Those aren't words that we would use in our language, right? But for example, if you talk about Kojo Besia, right, which is sort of an effeminate man, we're very familiar with that. We know that it's a normal thing, right? But when we're using language that comes from outside of Ghana and our culture, then it's easy to otherize it, right? And then it becomes a dangerous thing, or, you know, we can put any kind of labels that we want on it. So I think in some ways it's how the conversation began, and how it was framed and constructed. While I say this, you know, of course, homophobia exists in Ghana as it exists everywhere. And queer communities often haven't felt safe to come out and, you know, and be visible, right? And so in some ways, when the bill was introduced, we weren't in a place where we were yet speaking for ourselves. Somebody else was telling our narrative. Somebody else was telling the story of who we are, right? And it became easy for other people to just malign us or to say that we are a problem, and that, you know, and we're a threat to the society.
1: If you were to remove the influence of imported Christianity and remove the imported language around sexuality and human rights, people and cultures within Ghana, according to Rita, have historically been more accepting of same-sex relationships. Take, for example, the practice of supi.
0: So there's also a practice that we see a lot in boarding schools in Ghana amongst same-sex, particularly in female boarding schools, and it's called supi. And it's really like some sort of romantic relationship between, usually between a senior student and a junior student. But it's quite common for, you know, girls at that age to develop deep, intimate bonds with each other. And, you know, if you talk to our aunties, everybody has a story of either knowing somebody who practiced supi or practicing it themselves. And so it's not uncommon for that to be an experience that people have. It's just that the narrative around supi is that it's something you do as a kid, but when you become an adult, you know, you leave that, that's like, it's child's play, you know, but it isn't something that is completely foreign to us. And why we leave that in childhood is because of heteronormativity, right? It's because of the pressure for women to get married to men and have children and all of that, right? But it doesn't mean that those desires cease to exist necessarily, right? It's just that people find ways to manage it while also becoming wife and mother. Mm-hmm.
2: That's interesting, though, going back to your earlier point about the language LGBTQ being seen as something foreign imposed on Ghana. So would you say if the language issue were changed slightly, would that help?
0: I think it would be a step in the right direction in some ways. Because look, We were colonized. And so a lot of how we understand ourselves in contemporary Ghana is based on a kind of colonial foundation. And I don't think that we're doing enough to actively work to decolonize, right? And so for me, what that means is that we get to define ourselves for ourselves. I think that work still needs to happen across this continent. I think, it's something that we need to be... I just think it's something that we need to prioritize in how we talk about ourselves and how we talk about contemporary Ghana. Who are we actually? What does it mean to be Ghanaian, right? This is all fairly, post-colonial language, right? Mm-hmm. But I think, to your question, I think there are other challenges. So even if we change the language, I think that there's still, what we have to contend with is religion, which is also a product of colonialism, right? So because many people are listening to what their pastors or what their imams have to say, you know, if those pastors and imams are not taking a progressive position on,

0: has a really good track record of, you know, signing on to human rights laws and treaties, you know, internationally. And so this bill seems quite contradictory to that record. And so it's made living here uncomfortable. Yeah, it's made it uncomfortable. And also it's impacted my work, right? Because the law makes it illegal for us to even advocate for queer community. And so it means that every time we hold a meeting, you know, we do any kind of advocacy work, we are risking our lives, right? We are breaking the law, which is, I just never thought this would happen. I never thought that this could happen in a place that, like Ghana, that has a reputation of, you know, having a, you know, the being, having a shining democracy in West Africa, you know? So it's definitely a stain on our human rights record and our international reputation.
1: What makes you want to stay?
0: I don't know. This is an interesting question. I don't know. Maybe somewhere in me there's still some hope. And I think also I've built a community here that I'm really proud of. And I think about all of the very brave activists doing grassroots work who are on the front lines, working tirelessly to, you know, to support our communities and to hold the line. And I feel like we've worked really hard, and I feel that we can't just give up. You know, I think we're going to continue to fight for as long as we can. And I count myself in that struggle.
2: That's Ghanaian-Canadian human rights consultant Rita Nketia, speaking with Ideas producer Nicola Luksic back in 2024. This is Ideas. I'm Nala Ayed. Questions around human rights and sexual practices throughout Africa are fraught, with a number of countries making moves to criminalize LGBTQ+ people and criminalize those who support their rights. Most recently, Ghana's parliament passed a bill that would make it illegal to advocate for the rights of LGBTQ+ people. There is a close relationship between the messages from the evangelical pulpit and the laws that are being proposed and passed.
3: Okay, so my name is Haley McEwen, and I'm a postdoctoral researcher in the Department of Political Science at the University of Gothenburg in Sweden.
2: In Haley's PhD research, she investigated how and why the American Christian right has been trying to influence sexual politics in African countries. While the extent of international funding is hard to trace, she points out that by the year 2020, American Christian groups had spent approximately $280 million promoting so-called pro-family agendas worldwide, with about a quarter of that spent in Africa. And the Institute for Journalism and Social Change saw a 50% increase in this kind of funding on the African continent between 2019 and 2021.
3: And of course, this is only the funding that is actually traceable from the tax declaration forms that organizations have to fill out. So the reports also say that these figures are not representative of what is the total expenditure that is probably happening. And, you know, they're not only promoting, you know, anti-LGBTI agendas, as I mentioned, but they're also promoting agendas against access to contraception, reproductive health services, sexuality education, and things of that nature. So, ironically, you know, you find the U.S. Christian right groups having a lot of success in positioning themselves as allies of African audiences and saying,

0: own reality. It's a language that has come also with a lot of finances that we have to mobilize. It's a language of mobilization. You know, it's a language of connection with other people in the world. So we can talk about being LGBTQ in Kenya or in Uganda or in Accra, but you can also talk about being LGBTQ in Belarus, in New York, in Amsterdam, etc. And that has its own currency, and it comes with a certain version of capital in the world. And that currency is what many of us have to struggle with, because it is also a currency that, because of the language, it takes you away from your immediate environment, because it's not something that's easily understood or understandable, because it comes from elsewhere. And so when you appear as this thing called LGBTQ, you also have to declare who you are.
1: So you have to make sure your identity fits into one of those letters, whereas in one's own indigenous language, it doesn't quite fit. Is that right?
0: That's correct. And we have our own, you know, our own terms, our own languages that we use that don't circulate as much as LGBTQ. People will tell you about the Yandawdu in West Africa, people in East Africa. In South Africa, there are many terms. And so there are many terms all over, but these are not so, they don't circulate, they're not understood or they're not known. And we should ask why. Why have they been taken over, or why is it that it's LGBT that circulates more than these others?
1: And this shorthand, the LGBTQ shorthand, as you mentioned, allows for access for support from Western, more wealthy countries. And it's also adopted, it seems, by the politicians and parliamentarians who are proposing laws that will obliterate rights of people with diverse sexualities. So it's weaponized in a way that might not have been anticipated by people in the West.
0: Yes, that's correct. I mean, and I think people call it, it's like, you know, LGBT as like, you know, the sexy thing that the West has provided. and you're correct when you say that, you know, politicians have taken it on, and they've seen it as, they say, it is like the neo-colonization, which is, well, not necessarily the case, because we may say LGBT is doing something challenging in African society, but we should also be critical of the response to it and what is fueling that response. And that response, I think, is because of its logic and where it comes from, has deeper roots of colonization than LGBT. So this, Christian missionization is part and parcel of the colonial project. And so when it's happening now through evangelicals, it is, you know, it's using the same kind of logic. So it is much more present as a neo-colonial project than thinking about LGBTQ, which is much more recent. And it does a very different kind of work.
2: Zethu emphasizes that erasure was key to the colonial project.
0: The other impact of colonization on sexual rights has also been a fragmentation of beings. You know, now you become like a sexual being instead of a human. And a human in African terms is a very complex thing. So in many African languages, actually, there's a commonality when we're talking about human. And the commonality is this notion of Muntu. So you go to East Africa and people talk about Muntu. You go to Southern Africa, people talk about Muntu. You go to Northern Africa. So this notion of Muntu is a known notion throughout the continent. And that tells you something, because it comes from our indigenous languages. It tells you something about who we are as African people, as a people who are connected to our land and to the spirit and to the environment. Because the ndu of the Muntu, that ndu part is the spiritual connection that shows how we exist in the world, that we are not just these physical beings who are operating on our own. We are beings that are both physical but also existing in another realm. So that's why it's so important for me

0: Now the Environment Canada weather forecast. Partly cloudy this evening with a low near 12. Tomorrow, a mix of sun and cloud with a slight chance of an afternoon shower or thunderstorm. Very windy, a high near 25. Tomorrow evening, cloudy with showers and a gusty wind, a low of 14. Wednesday, a mix of sun and cloud with the odd shower, highs near 25 degrees. Thursday, a mix of sun and cloud with a 50-50 chance of showers, 24 degrees. Friday, a mix of sun and cloud with scattered showers and highs near 24.
1: Tom Power, welcome to Q. So back in the late 1800s, a journalist named Nellie Bly checked herself into a psychiatric asylum for women in New York City. Now, Nellie herself wasn't sick, but she wanted to report on what was happening inside. And what she found shocked her. And the article she wrote about it changed America, and some say was the beginning of investigative journalism. The Canadian playwright Hannah Moscovich will be here to tell you Nellie's incredible story, how Hannah adapted it for a new opera. And she has maybe the best answer I've ever heard to whether art can actually make any real change. Hannah Moscovich coming up. Plus, the voice of Tina Belcher from the long-running animated show Bob's Burgers, Dan Mintz, will be here to talk about playing a 13-year-old girl as a man in his 40s. All that coming up on Q. So, you ever had the feeling that you're not being listened to, or you're not being heard or believed? Like, have you ever told someone the truth, like a true story, but while you're talking to them, you can sort of watch or notice them not believe you? Like, it's one of the worst feelings. So, I want to tell you about a pretty extreme and real life and pretty important story about someone not being believed and a new opera based on that story. Take a listen.

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1: Hi, I'm Matt Allen, your host of Afternoon Drive. 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
2: 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So this is a really big affordability problem.
1: We speak with a Conservative MP who wants to eliminate the GST on used vehicles, saying the move would make car ownership more affordable for Canadians. You can hear

Now the Environment Canada weather forecast. Partly cloudy this evening with a low near 12. Tomorrow, a mix of sun and cloud with a slight chance of an afternoon shower or thunderstorm. Very windy, a high near 25. Tomorrow evening, cloudy with showers and a gusty wind, a low of 14. Wednesday, a mix of sun and cloud with the odd shower, highs near 25 degrees. Thursday, a mix of sun and cloud with a 50-50 chance of showers, 24 degrees. Friday, a mix of sun and cloud.

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1: Number 12.

Oh, wow. That is the Womack Sisters with their new single, sounding like it's driving right out of the summer in 1968 there. It's called Chauffeur. It's

Up a big four spots, it's I Know by Shove and Sebastian Gaskin, landing at number seven. And everything that you told me, yeah. Baby, you got a hold on me. And Talk blasts up three spots to number six.

0: The Great Divide. A six-year-old in Windsor, Ontario, has been visiting the site of the Gordie Howe Bridge nearly every week almost his entire life. And now he has a message for the powers that be.
1: National anthem. 15 years after its release, a Bosnian band's satirical

0: those aren't words that we would use in our language, right? But for example, if you talk about Kojobesia, right, which is sort of an effeminate man, we're very familiar with that. We know that it's a normal thing, right? But when we're using language that comes from outside of Ghana and our culture, then it's easy to otherize it, right? And then it becomes a dangerous thing, or, you know, we can put any kind of labels that we want on it. So I think in some ways it's how the conversation began, and how it was framed and constructed. While I say this, you know, of course, homophobia exists in Ghana as it exists everywhere. And queer communities often haven't felt safe to come out and be visible, right? And so in some ways, when the bill was introduced, we weren't in a place where we were yet speaking for ourselves. Somebody else was telling our narrative. Somebody else was telling the story of who we are, right? And it became easy for other people to just malign us or to say that we are a problem and that, you know, and we're a threat to the society.
1: If you were to remove the influence of imported Christianity and remove the imported language around sexuality and human rights, people and cultures within Ghana, according to Rita, have historically been more accepting of same-sex relationships. Take, for example, the practice of supi.
0: So there's also a practice that we see a lot in boarding schools in Ghana amongst same-sex, particularly in female boarding schools, and it's called supi. And it's really like some sort of romantic relationship between, usually between a senior student and a junior student. But it's quite common for, you know, girls at that age to develop deep, intimate bonds with each other. And, you know, if you talk to our aunties, everybody has a story of either knowing somebody who practiced supi or practicing it themselves. And so it's not uncommon for that to be an experience that people have. It's just that the narrative around supi is that it's something you do as a kid, but when you become an adult, you know, you leave that, that's like, it's child's play, you know, but it isn't something that is completely foreign to us. And why we leave that in childhood is because of heteronormativity, right? It's because of the pressure for women to get married to men and have children and all of that, right? But it doesn't mean that those desires cease to exist necessarily, right? It's just that people find ways to manage it while also becoming wife and mother. Mm-hmm.
2: That's interesting, though, going back to your earlier point about the language LGBTQ being seen as something foreign imposed on Ghana. So would you say if the language issue were changed slightly, would that help?
0: I think it would be a step in the right direction in some ways. Because look, We were colonized. And so a lot of how we understand ourselves in contemporary Ghana is based on a kind of colonial foundation. And I don't think that we're doing enough to actively work to decolonize, right? And so for me, what that means is that we get to define ourselves for ourselves. I think that work still needs to happen across this continent. I think, it's something that we need to be... I just think it's something that we need to prioritize in how we talk about ourselves and how we talk about contemporary Ghana. Who are we actually? What does it mean to be Ghanaian, right? This is all fairly, post-colonial language, right? Mm-hmm. But I think, to your question, I think there are other challenges. So even if we change the language, I think that there's still, what we have to contend with is religion, which is also a product of colonialism, right? So because many people are listening to what their pastors or what their imams have to say, you know, if those pastors and imams are not taking a progressive position on, gender and sexual diversity, then their congregation tends to go with that, right? And so I think that the ways in which religion has become such a huge part of Ghanaian people's lives. And if we're in a context where those religious institutions are not progressive or do not take a more humane approach to dealing with gender and sexual diversity, then that's going to impact how people see themselves and what they think is possible for them in terms of their identity and in terms of their social and their sexual practices.
2: It's interesting the way you framed it. It's like, we've got a colonized

0: a meeting, you know, we do any kind of advocacy work, we are risking our lives, right? We are breaking the law, which is, I just never thought this would happen. I never thought that this could happen in a place that, like Ghana, that has a reputation of, you know, having a, you know, the being, having a shining democracy in West Africa, you know? So it's definitely a stain on our human rights record and our international reputation.
1: What makes you want to stay?
0: I don't know. This is an interesting question. I don't know. Maybe somewhere in me there's still some hope. And I think also I've built a community here that I'm really proud of. And I think about all of the very brave activists doing grassroots work who are on the front lines, working tirelessly to support our communities and to hold the line. And I feel like we've worked really hard, and I feel that we can't just give up. You know, I think we're going to continue to fight for as long as we can. And I count myself in that struggle.
2: That's Ghanaian-Canadian human rights consultant Rita Nketiah, speaking with Ideas producer Nicola Luksic back in 2024. This is Ideas. I'm Nala Ayed. Questions around human rights and sexual practices throughout Africa are fraught, with a number of countries making moves to criminalize LGBTQ+ people and criminalize those who support their rights. Most recently, Ghana's parliament passed a bill that would make it illegal to advocate for the rights of LGBTQ+ people. There is a close relationship between the messages from the evangelical pulpit and the laws that are being proposed and passed.
3: Okay, so my name is Haley McEwen, and I'm a postdoctoral researcher in the Department of Political Science at the University of Gothenburg in Sweden.
1: In Haley's PhD research, she investigated how and why the American Christian right has been trying to influence sexual politics in African countries. While the extent of international funding is hard to trace, she points out that by the year 2020, American Christian groups had spent approximately $280 million promoting so-called pro-family agendas worldwide, with about a quarter of that spent in Africa. And the Institute for Journalism and Social Change saw a 50% increase in this kind of funding on the African continent between 2019 and 2021.
3: And of course, this is only the funding that is actually traceable from the tax declaration forms that organizations have to fill out. So the reports also say that these figures are not representative of what is the total expenditure that is probably happening. And, you know, they're not only promoting, you know, anti-LGBTI agendas, as I mentioned, but they're also promoting agendas against access to contraception, reproductive health services, sexuality education, and things of that nature. So, ironically, you know, you find the U.S. Christian right groups having a lot of success in positioning themselves as allies of African audiences and saying things like, you know, we are here to help you defend yourself against these foreign influences. You know, they'll say, look at what the feminist and gay rights movements have done in our countries, you know, and they blame them for things like declining fertility rates or the decisions of people to not have children or to not have many children, as many children as they would have in the past. So they'll say, you know, if you don't protect yourself against these LGBTI activists and organizations and feminist movements, they're going to do the same thing.

0: to your country that they did in our country. So in that way, they're really positioning themselves as being more in touch with the needs and realities of African audiences than even local feminist or LGBTI advocacy organizations and human rights defenders.
1: Right. And then the irony is that they do not see themselves as neo-colonialists.
0: Absolutely. They're bypassing that charge. Even though the ideologies that they are promoting, for example, the idea that the nuclear family model is universal across all time and space, which all of the research we have says that it has never been a norm anywhere. It's been something that's been deliberately institutionalized by governments. They are, you know, it's a very much an ideology, a colonial ideology. And that is what they are promoting in African countries. And it doesn't take very long to look back into colonial histories to see how the idea of the gender binary, the gender hierarchy, and the nuclear family model were imposed by colonial regimes.
2: It uses a language of, you know, purity, keeping the African family pure, keeping African values pure.
1: Zetu Matabeni is a filmmaker, author, and professor of sexualities, genders, and queer studies at the University of Fort Hare in South Africa.
2: We know since pre-colonial times that Africans have always had diverse sexualities, diverse gender identities. In actual fact, it was the introduction of colonial laws that made sexual diversity and gender diversity to be what is considered unlawful, because colonizers couldn't comprehend the non-existence of a binary system. And they couldn't understand how these things that they were colonizing, and I specifically say things, these things that they were colonizing were actually so advanced, and they couldn't contain them. And so they came up with these laws. And many African countries, I mean, just the British colonial law is still existing today in 10 countries, at least in the continent. And there's a lot in that colonial law, but a big part of it is about what the British called this unnatural carnal knowledge, or the vices, or, you know, sodomy, etc. So, yeah, I think part of it was also just to get rid of what they considered like the savage African.
1: And part of the colonial project sought to eradicate the languages of those being colonized.
2: That's quite a painful thing, actually, if you had to think about it. Without a language that you can relate to, a language that is yours or a language that is taken from you, you basically are an empty vessel. Like, and so when colonization took place in many of these places, all of us who were colonized had to take a new language. I have to speak English and consider it a first language. You have to speak French, you have to speak Portuguese, you have to speak. And so the eradication of our indigenous languages was that means of spiritual subjugation, because language is what connects you to your source, to your land and to who you are and to the people around you. So colonialism had that impact, and it still has that impact, because that impact has also made Africans to adopt new terms, new languages in which to state who they are or explain themselves. So the language of LGBTQ is a problematic language, because it's a language that comes from elsewhere. It's not a language that we've had to create ourselves and to make it relevant for our own reality. It's a language that has come also with a lot of finances that we have to mobilize. It's a language of mobilization. You know, it's a language of connection with other people in the world. So we can talk about being LGBTQ in Kenya or in Uganda or in Accra, but you can also talk about being LGBTQ in Belarus, in New York, in Amsterdam, etc. And that has its own currency, and it comes with a certain version of capital in the world. And that currency is what many of us have to struggle with, because it is also a currency that, because of

0: of the language, it takes you away from your immediate environment because it's not something that's easily understood or understandable because it comes from elsewhere. And so when you appear as this thing called LGBTQ, you also have to declare who you are.
1: So you have to make sure your identity fits into one of those letters, whereas in one's own indigenous language, it doesn't quite fit. Is that right?
0: That's correct. And we have our own, you know, our own terms, our own languages that we use that don't circulate as much as LGBTQ. People will tell you about the Yandawdu in West Africa. People in East Africa, in South Africa, there are many terms, and so there are many terms all over. But these are not so. They don't circulate. They're not understood or they're not known. And we should ask why. Why have they been taken over, or why is it that it's LGBT that circulates more than these others?
1: And this shorthand, the LGBTQ shorthand, as you mentioned, allows for access for support from Western, more wealthy countries. And it's also adopted, it seems, by the politicians and parliamentarians who are proposing laws that will obliterate rights of people with diverse sexualities. So it's weaponized in a way that might not have been anticipated by people in the West.
0: Yes, that's correct. I mean, and I think people call it, it's like, you know, LGBT as like, you know, the sexy thing that the West has provided. and you're correct when you say that, you know, politicians have taken it on, and they've seen it as they say it is like the neo-colonization, which is, well, not necessarily the case, because we may say LGBT is doing something challenging in African society, but we should also be critical of the response to it and what is fueling that response. And that response, I think, is because of its logic and where it comes from, has deeper roots of colonization than LGBT. So this Christian missionization is part and parcel of the colonial project. And so when it's happening now through evangelicals, it is, you know, it's using the same kind of logic. So it is much more present as a neo-colonial project than thinking about LGBTQ, which is much more recent. And it does a very different kind of work.
2: Zethu emphasizes that erasure was key to the colonial project.
0: The other impact of colonization on sexual rights has also been a fragmentation of beings. You know, now you become like a sexual being instead of a human. And a human in African terms is a very complex thing. So in many African languages, actually, there's a commonality when we're talking about human. And the commonality is this notion of mundu. So you go to East Africa and people talk about mundu. You go to Southern Africa, people talk about mundu. You go to Northern Africa, so this notion of mundu is a known notion throughout the continent. And that tells you something, because it comes from our indigenous languages. It tells you something about who we are as African people, as a people who are connected to our land and to the spirit and to the environment. Because then do of the mundu, that ndu part is the spiritual connection that shows how we exist in the world, that we are not just these physical beings who are operating on our own. We are beings that are both physical but also existing in another realm. So that's why it's so important for many Africans to connect to those who came before them, to connect to nature, to connect to the environment, because there is that relationship.
1: It's interesting because along with the language, you have the Victorians coming and then they start labeling certain kinds of sexual acts. So that then started creating a kind of consciousness, redefining sexuality in indigenous cultures. Is that it?
0: Yeah, I think one thing we can say is that, you know, colonialists are really obsessed with sex. And it's like a weird obsession.

0: I think for many Africans, you know, sex is present, but it's not the only thing. It's not the main thing. It's like, it's present. Like, you know, we use it for all kinds of things, right? But the way in which, you know, colonialists and the Victorian thing was so, you know, into sex, and sex has to be pure, sex has to be right, it has to be, you know, like one theorist actually writes about it as a, you know, like there's, you know, there's a charmed circle when you're thinking about sex. Like there's the inner core where everything is done right. It's heterosexual, it's vanilla, it's like, and then the outer core is like all these people who are sex workers, who are promiscuous, et cetera, et cetera. So, I mean, that's like the, you know, the Victorian logic, which I think for many people in Africa, it was not so interesting. You know, it's like, okay. what else can you say? You know, can you talk about, yeah, can you talk about how, you know, how you are connecting to, how you're connecting to water, how you're connecting to land, to air, etc. But yeah, the fascination and the obsession with sex is something that I think for many of us, we still battle with it. And yeah, and then, you know, we also then have to try and work through this notion of sexual liberation as if, you know, we never had the sexual liberation in the first place.
1: And interestingly, you fast forward to the 21st century, and the obsession with sex is all the more present when these anti-LGBTQ laws being proposed and kicked in into play. What is the impetus? What's the motivation to be using this language in the laws that are being proposed? The LGBTQ language.
0: I mean, I think part of it is also just it's used because it's also now the language that circulates. And to be honest, I really doubt many politicians really know what LGBTQ is about.
1: They just know it's something foreign. Is that it, or something ungodly, or?
0: They probably know it's something that circulates. It says something about homosexuality. So whether they know the shifts of how it started, because I mean, we can't assume that everyone, even LGBTQ people themselves, don't know all of what LGBTQ stands for. Some people know that they're just lesbian. They know one category. They can be lesbian or gay or trans or bisexual or intersex. So for example, there would be a law that talks about, you know, that talks about sex change, for example, yeah? What we prefer to call as gender reassignment surgery. But there will be a law talking about sex change, and that law, you know, it says it's an anti-homosexuality law. And you ask yourself, like, do these people actually know what they are saying, what they are talking about? And that's not to say that, that we are interested in educating politicians really about what LGBTQ issues are. No, I think what could be interesting is engaging in a different language, engaging politicians in a different language, a language that they can actually understand. Because many of them, if you use an African lens in terms of thinking about sexuality and gender, they get it. But then when you use the language of human rights and LGBT rights, that's the thing that they feel that they need to contest.
1: So what do people here in the so-called West, what do we need to understand when we're wanting to be supportive of what we would consider LGBTQ rights on the continent of Africa?
0: I think first is to understand the complexity of the issues that we are dealing with in the continent, and to understand that even as allies have been implicated in the challenges that we face, in the complexity that we face. If allies are against neocolonization and colonization, they should stop it from within their own borders before it goes out.
1: What do you mean?
0: Stop the colonialists, because they live there. They live in the US, they live in Europe. Stop them from coming to colonize Africa. Because we have problems that we have to deal with. We have our own problems. So we don't want American problems. We don't want European problems. We want to deal with our own

0: our atmosphere, and oceans absorb most of it.
1: Every degree of warming that we can avoid from climate change matters.
0: A call to action to save these coastal ecosystems that support marine life, boost fishing economies, and protect shorelines. Anand Ram, CBC News, Toronto.
2: And that is the latest national and international.

You mentioned the new leadership, and I want to take a sort of step back and look at the larger picture here of where Iran stands and perhaps where the country is headed. When the U.S.-Israeli strikes took out Iran's former supreme leader and other officials, a new guard took over. In the recent piece that you co-wrote for Foreign Affairs magazine entitled Iran's New Grand Strategy, you write that one of the defining characteristics of the new cohort's worldview is that they came of

0: the representative of the Ministry of Health. We gave them certificates, actually, that they recovered from Ebola. And I think that's very helpful to the community, because with the right care, people can survive. So care saves lives, even without, by the way, treatment, the medical care they received. And that's why we encourage people to come forward as early as possible, report to health facilities, because if they do that, they will get the right care and they can recover or survive. So that's what gave me hope. But at the same time, there was a real concern. I was worried about many of the things I observed on the ground. There was active conflict. Even the governor didn't want me to stay overnight there because it was risky for me. And not only that, there is displacement and people move, and it's very difficult to do contact tracing and isolating those who have some risks or contacts, because when they move, it's very difficult to do that. So the displacement is one of the problems. But with the displacement, by the way, the displacement not only affects the communities there, but it affects also the health workers, including, the health workers also are displaced, and that affects the service. And then, of course, there is a chronic humanitarian problem because of the conflict. And many people are dependent on food aid. So these are the layers of complexity that, affect our response on the ground. And that's what I taught, actually, where some of the concerns that may affect the response to this Ebola outbreak. And addressing those issues will be very important.
1: You mentioned humanitarian aid. There have been cuts, of course, to the aid budgets, both the United States and the United Kingdom as well, and other countries as well. Is that having an impact? In other words, can you say with any degree of certainty that the cuts in aid have made this outbreak worse?
0: By the way, the first thing I would like to say is United States and United Kingdom are helping. We're working with them, collaborating with them, and they're already investing. And when I arrived in Kinshasa, I met Jenny Chapman, the minister, and we had a very good discussion. And I was very much impressed by the commitment of the government of the United Kingdom. And I had also contact with senior officials from the United States, and they promised to me that they will support, and they're already supporting, and they will increase their financial support. Of course, the funding cuts in 2025 was a challenge. At the Munich Security Conference, which I attended in 2025, by the way, I witnessed that many countries from high-income countries, it's not about just the US and UK, but many high-income countries have been announcing at the Munich Security Conference their increase in defense expenditure from 1% to 3%, from 3% to 5%. And I was so worried. As you may know, I was foreign minister myself, and I approached some of the foreign ministers and I said to them, what's happening? Why this significant increase in defense spending? And they said, oh, we have concerns. There is this geopolitical change which is affecting many of our countries, the geopolitical tension. So we have to protect ourselves and we have to invest in defense. So that's why. Then I told them, Please,

0: please don't forget about the invisible enemy. And they said, what do you mean by that? And I said, the invisible enemy like COVID, a virus that could wreak havoc. You know, it killed approximately now around 20 million people, the COVID pandemic. So while investing on your defense, this is actually to kill humans, to kill humans, please don't forget the common enemy that we have. A virus that doesn't care about our borders, our politics, or about whatever excuses that we might have. We have to be also prepared for that. So while preparing for what you think is your threat, you have to also be prepared for a threat which is common to humanity.
1: Do you think this
0: there should be
1: virus?
0: A balance? So what I see is globally, there is more spending in defense and less spending in global health or in public health or in health security, which makes us vulnerable. So our leaders should understand that, because the invisible enemy could be more impactful. Imagine, have you ever seen a war in recent memory that killed 20 million people? Why can't we come to our senses? So that's what I would like to say. Actually, the investment in health security is so small compared to our spending in defense, to kill each other, actually. You know, in 2025, the expenditure in defense, in military expenditure, reached $2.7 trillion, while the expenditure in health declined. Is that justifiable? I don't think so. While viruses kill more people than any war in recent memory. And that's well documented, and that's the truth. If our leaders want to deny it, they can deny it, but that's the truth. My advice is they can have concerns in terms of their security, their borders, I understand. But they should know that more impactful is actually the unknown or the invisible enemy that can affect humans equally, and that should be taken seriously. And we should really learn from our mistakes. I want our leaders to be serious on this.
2: You're listening to The Interview on the BBC World Service. I've been talking to Dr. Tedros Adhanom Ghebreyesus, who is head of the World Health Organization. He has recently been in the areas affected by the latest outbreak of Ebola. Ebola has been causing havoc that we haven't seen across the world, and which he says we're not going to see across the world. But he says it is a very big problem in the region where the latest outbreak has been, and potentially, of course, it could spread beyond that. This form of Ebola, this particular Ebola virus, does not at the moment have any vaccine. And that's one of the things that he has addressed, is how to get local communities to do the things that need to be done in order to stop it spreading. And that is not easy for two reasons. Number one, he says, because it's a war-torn area and people are anyway distrustful, and it's not easy to keep track of, to monitor those who are going from one place to another. But the other thing is that people tend to react to Ebola by wanting, in quite understandable ways, to deal themselves with those who have succumbed to it. And one of the problems is that it's spread through bodily fluids. And one of the difficulties that he has faced is in persuading local people that they need to do what the local health authorities are telling them they have to do in order to stop the spread. And that is something that he is very keen that the message gets across locally, but also regionally and potentially around the world as well, if this particular virus does ever escape.

0: escape. One of the other things that he's wanted to talk about, and he was very passionate about this, is that he believes, in a wider sense, the world is not just taking this Ebola virus not seriously enough, but is actually taking the threat of future viruses not seriously enough. And there is, he says, a real problem here. The world is spending an awful lot on defence spending, and it's something that here in Britain, but also right across Europe, the conversation is very much about at the moment, how defence spending can be increased and what needs to be cut in order to pay. And what he suggests is what's being cut at the moment is world health spending, and that is going to be something that turns out to be a terrible mistake. Anyway, let us return now to my conversation with Dr. Tedros Adhanom Ghebreyesus.
1: Do you think this Ebola outbreak might spread worldwide?
2: I don't think so. Because, you know, Ebola is transmitted through contacts. So the global risk is low. WHO has said it many times. The regional risk is high, but the global risk is low, because of its nature. It's not airborne. But what I am saying is, with the level of preparedness we have, with the level of investment we have, God forbid, if we have an airborne, like flu virus, that could be a pandemic in just a few weeks. I think we are not ready for that. And our leaders are not ready for that, because the investment is more biased towards killing each other rather than preparing ourselves to fight a shared, a common enemy like a virus.
1: You sound, from what you are saying, genuinely worried about the attitude the whole world has, not just to Ebola, but more widely, as you've been saying, to other potentially worldwide threats. Is that right, that you believe we have reached a position where we are not taking seriously again the threats that might be around the corner?
2: Yeah, I'm really worried. It's not about viruses. Yes, of course, my responsibility is viruses, you know, health security. But I am worried about how we're handling even geopolitics, because there is always a solution, a political solution to our problems, geopolitical problems. But I don't see that. There is lack of leadership globally. And you can see the rise in conflict everywhere. And instead of having a political solution, our leaders are resorting into trying to resolve them through might. And I don't think that kind of attitude is helpful. So that's what I'm saying. But that lack of peace, that lack of focus on peace, because peace is the best medicine, is affecting everything. If you take, for instance, Ituri province, the DRC, it's the conflict which is affecting everything. Because of conflict, there is displacement. Because of conflict, there is attacks on healthcare. Because of conflict, there is no investment in the area. Because of conflict and lack of investment, there is hunger in the area. And because of conflict, you can imagine a long list of evil in the region. That's why we always say in WHO, by the way, peace is the best medicine. So unless our leaders are serious to address their political problems or differences through political solutions, and there is war and there is conflict, it affects everything. It affects health, it affects the economy, it affects everything. So that's what I'm saying. So we have to be serious about peace. We have to be serious about cooperation. We have to be serious about political solutions. We have to be serious about global leadership.
1: We heard from the chief of the defense staff in the UK, and I think if he were addressing you directly now, he would say, yes,

0: He is serious about peace, but the only way to guarantee peace at the moment, given the threat from Russia, is a big increase in military spending. In other words, what you are advocating, which is a greater spending on other things, including health, just is not feasible in the world we live in.
1: I think you can strike a balance. And I think if people are willing to invest in finding a political solution, it can happen. The most courageous choose peace. That's what I believe. So I'm not undermining the concerns of some people, but what I'm saying is, one, you can strike a balance, so you don't need to undermine health security to invest in, you know, the other security. But at the same time, if you're committed to a political solution, there is a possibility to find a path, to find a solution. So that's what I'm saying. So it's a matter of finding a balance, and it's a matter of more investment in political solutions. It's possible.
0: Thank you for listening to The Interview. You'll find more in-depth conversations on The Interview wherever you get your BBC podcasts, including episodes with the president of the International Rescue Committee, David Miliband, the former Sudanese leader, Aisha Musa, and the writer, Maggie O'Farrell. Until the next time, bye for now.
2: From the BBC, that was The Interview. I'm Saroja Coelho. CBC News is next.
3: This is CBC Windsor News. Good morning, I'm Tom Addison. At 5:57, it's partly cloudy and 15 degrees in Windsor. Windsor West Conservative MP Harb Gill is looking for answers on the delayed opening of the Gordie Howe Bridge. Last week, Prime Minister Mark Carney insisted that there is, quote, no big drama behind the delay. Gill has also submitted questions to the government in writing. He wants to know the current total cost of the bridge and details on what is behind the delays.
4: On Tuesday, the Prime Minister said the Gordie Howe Bridge was opening this weekend. And yesterday, he said Canada agreed to a delay at the request of the U.S. because of technical issues, apparently. When asked the question what the issue was, he had no answer. The bridge is built, the staff are in place. The people in Windsor have been patient for years. Now they're getting fed up and tired of this drama. So what is the real reason for this delay?
3: The most recent price tag for the bridge is $6.4 billion, but that figure dates back to 2024. The Windsor-Essex County Health Unit says it's seen an increase in the number of people bitten by raccoons this year, and it's warning people not to try to feed the animals. CBC's Heather Kitching has more.
5: Public health inspectors have investigated 14 encounters during the first 6 months of this year in which someone was bitten or scratched by a raccoon. They investigated just four such incidents during the same period last year. Eight of the 14 this year happened in Ojibwe Park. The health unit says all the incidents involved people who were either feeding the animals or who were near somebody who was. The medical officer of health for Essex County says people should take any bite or scratch seriously because rabies is a deadly disease. He says they can talk to their health care provider or reach out to the health unit. One animal removal expert says if you see a raccoon during the day, there's a good chance something's not right. It could be someone's been feeding the animal, which might lead to conflict if you don't. It could also be sick with distemper. Either way, experts say, keep your distance and do not feed the raccoons. Heather Kitching, CBC News.
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6: Today on Q, the country music legend Vince Gill is making one record a month for a year to celebrate 50 years as a musician. Vince will tell you why he gave himself that challenge. Also, Vince Gill joined the Eagles a few years ago as their lead singer. He'll tell you the amazing story of his first day on the job.
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0: Coming up in our first hour, it isn't often you hear of raccoon biting in Windsor. 14 reported raccoon bites since April.
1: These are wildlife. You don't know what would be their reaction, so they have a bite and a scratch.
0: More from the health unit to start the show. 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
0: Blues and Roots artist Kelly Hoppe will share what's planned for the newly renamed Port Windsor Music and Arts Festival. Plus, imagine trying to play hockey when you can't see the puck.
3: Puck is made out of metal. It's about three times the size of a traditional hockey puck, and it makes noise.
0: We're going to hear how blind hockey works and how athletes compete at a high level when vision isn't part of the game. Tom Addison's here now with our local news headlines and our weather. Good morning, Tom.
4: Good morning, Amy. Windsor West Conservative Member of Parliament Harb Gill is looking for answers on the delayed opening of the Gordie Howe Bridge, and he also wants to know the current total cost of the bridge. And as Amy mentioned, raccoon bites are up in Windsor, Essex. According to the health unit, 14 so far this year. That's compared to just 4 in the same time last year. The health unit is warning people steer clear of the wildlife. In the weather forecast, a mix of sun and cloud today. There's a 30% chance of showers this afternoon. A risk of a thunderstorm as well. We're expecting a high today of 25 degrees. Right now it's 15 degrees under cloudy skies in Windsor.

0: Well, when we heard that a raccoon bite was reported, we were a bit surprised. But to hear there were so many in such a short period of time, well, that warranted a conversation. Raccoons are wild animals, sure. They do bite, yes. And there's been so many people bitten by raccoons lately that the Windsor-Essex Health Unit issued a warning about the risk. We're going to listen to Medical Officer of Health in the region. Here's Dr. Maria Lush.
1: This is a time of the year that people get out in the nature and enjoy the nice weather. What we have seen is increase in the bites during this time of the year. Recently, we found that the number of raccoon bites significantly increased in a specific part of our region. So that was why we put a message out there for people to be aware about the risk. Majority of the bites have been dogs and cats during the years. Still, that's the case here, but the number of cases that we have seen since April, May, June, it has been significant increase in the number of raccoon bites. 14 of them we have seen, 8 of them at least, they have been in Ojibwe Park. This is a significant increase based on my observation. We received the calls from human bites, human scratch, and this has been in result of getting closer to the wildlife, to raccoons, and you know, providing food. And then these are wildlife. You don't know what would be their reaction. So they have been bite and scratch, and they need to talk to their healthcare provider. They can call us. We are here 24 hours, 7 days per week, so they can raise their issue, and then we will follow up with that. Rabies, there's a vaccine for that. If you get that very soon after the bite, it prevents from the disease. There's immunoglobulin and there's a vaccine. They can call us, they can go to their healthcare provider. There's no need to go rush into the hospital. That's what I'm trying to say. There are steps that they can take and not wait for so long in the hospitals. There are many other diseases that can be transmitted from animals to human. Don't get close to the wildlife. Make sure that your pets are not getting close to the wildlife and they're not exposed to that. Make sure that your children also aware about the risk, and when you go out to enjoy the weather, they know that what they can do to prevent exposure, being bitten or scratched by a wild animal. And if it happens, they come to you, they're comfortable coming to you and tell you what happened.
0: Dr. Maria Lush is the Medical Officer of Health at the Windsor-Essex County Health Unit, talking about an increase in raccoon bites. As you mentioned there, it's mostly cats and dogs, and the majority of them happening in the Ojibwe Park.

now she had long envisioned.

thinking about the rest of the day. Neither one of them was thinking about changing their ways. Neither one of them was counting on serendipity. When they found true love, well, they found it on the TTC. And it just goes to show, you can never tell, and you can never know.

0: That was Serendipitous by Tyler Ellis. And good morning. As of right now, I see no significant traffic issues to pass along and currently no delays at any of the local border crossings. I do have one sports score here to pass along. In baseball yesterday, the Tigers kicked off their three-game series against the Astros in Houston, and the Tigers, they got the bats going, scoring 9 runs and beating the Astros by a score of 9-3. Tigers infielder Colt Keith with 3 home runs in the game. Taking a look at gas prices, gas this morning selling for an average of $1.65 per liter at local pumps, Amy.
1: Well, there is a festival that we know very well in Windsor, but it's getting a new name, the Port Windsor Music and Arts Festival, and it's returning to the city's west side. In 2 days, organizers will announce the 100 artists who will take part in this free event. It's hosted on July 5th. In the past, this was a jazz-focused festival, but not this year. It's been broadened, it's been renamed, and it's now reflecting a wider focus. Kelly Hoppy is a roots and blues musician, and he will perform at the announcement and again at the festival. Here he is speaking with host Matt Allen on CBC's Afternoon Drive.
2: Jazz was in the title up until this year. So I think just calling it music, because there's going to be all different kinds of music, and there is going to be jazz, but there's going to be gospel, there's going to be folk, all kinds of different things. And it's also an emphasis on things besides just music, like dance and art in general. So, yeah, but it's the continuation of this festival. It's been around for many years.
3: I'm curious about your connection to blues and roots music, because you've taken a bit of a meandering path to get to your career, haven't you?
2: Yeah, I have. I mean, I started out in my, kind of took the music late too. It was in my mid-late 20s till early 30s. I actually was a film editor at the CBC here in Windsor, which, you know, is into technology from 300 years ago. But anyway, so I took it up as I left the CBC when I was in my early 30s, and I formed a blues band. But yeah, the meandering you might be talking about, I ended up in a Canadian rock band meets reggae meets blues meets lots of volume. But the band leader in that band was an old friend of mine, and, you know, I had turned him on to blues music when he's half generation younger than me, Gordy Johnson. And so it's always been in my life. Even when I joined that band, I was bringing to the band was that aspect of the sort of stew that Big Sugar was. And since I left Big Sugar 10 years ago, I'm certainly not touring like that, which is, you know, but I'm playing at home again, if you want to call it that, like I did in the first 15 years I was a musician. So it is a bit of a branding thing, but it's second nature to me to be around what people might, you know, air quotes, say blues and roots music.
3: You started off with trumpet, but the passion for music didn't really come until you picked up the harmonica. Just how important is it that people get exposed and that they do develop a passion for these things?
2: I mean, I guess it's the utmost of, or it is of utmost importance. But yeah, I took trumpet as a young, like high school age, and I was terrible at it. And then the harmonica just by accident fell into my lap. Too long a story, but I couldn't believe how it took off in my own mind, how much I loved it. It just insatiable curiosity, how to play it. Very passionate.

0: passionate about it and all the people that have played in this decades and decades before me. It's that curiosity hasn't gone away. I'll put it that way.
1: You're playing a short set at the announcement this week. What do you have planned for people?
0: You know, I want to sort of have, and it's not necessarily chronological journey, but it goes back, you know, I'm sort of looking about 100 years back. Just what roots and blues music might mean to somebody might not mean the same to somebody else. So this is my take on it, but it's, you know, mostly an African-American music form, but it does move into Appalachian folk and bluegrass played by white musicians as well. And, you know, I just think it's a really interesting aspect. You just need to hear a music consumer, you know, whether you play or not. But it's informed all the music to me that's still around today, whether you're talking hip-hop and rap music. It may be more relevant than ever because it's a direct sort of lyrical form in terms of the lyrics. They're very honest and they're very, the singers kind of exposing to you their pain or their joy, you know. And I think roots music, no matter when you get into it or understand it, you should realize it's still filters into everything that's out there today in the 21st century.
1: What are you looking forward to most at this year's festival?
0: Just sort of giving everybody my take. I feel like I was asked to do this and I jumped at the chance. And that's what I want to do is I've got a great band with six musicians. So I have great singers, a guy named Tom Hogarth, Jim Mulvaney, Dennis Lozon. They all play instruments as well, like whether it's upright bass and mandolin and banjo. I'm even going to be playing kazoo besides the harmonica and singing. A great piano player named Chris Borschuk and a friend of mine who's the best harmonic student I ever had, harmonica student. He's going to play guitar on some pieces. So we're doing stuff from the early 1920s, like ragtime, the king of the ragtime guitar, Blind Blake. We're doing one of his songs that Bessie Smith made famous, but sort of given a 1940s take of that song because it's been around forever. And some gospel. We're going to be doing kind of where bluegrass and African-American gospel sort of meld. And so there's going to be some a cappella gospel singing, you know, swing blues, a Ray Charles country song. So I'm really looking forward to that.
1: Awesome. Awesome stuff. Okay, Kelly, before we let you go, we're going to go to a song that you've recommended to us. It's called Kidney Stew by Eddie Cleanhead. Could you tell us about that song?
0: Yeah, Eddie Cleanhead, Vinson, his last name is Vinson, V-I-N-S-O-N. He was one of, I play the alto and tenor saxophone besides the harmonica, and I am just a big fan of music no matter what the instrument is. And he was, I'll just say he could straddle the line between jazz and blues. You know, he wasn't like a saxophonist, but, you know, that's where the foundation or what jazz stands on the shoulders of is blues music. And matter, and then that's a wide definition, but he does that. And he's a great singer, too. And the song Swing.

That was Kelly Hoppe. And the music itself, well, that was Eddie Cleanhead Vision singing Kidney Stew Blues. It's a song selected by local musician Kelly Hoppe. It's a kind of music he and his band will be playing at the Port Windsor Music and Arts Festival in Sandwich Town next month. And they are coming out with 100 artists' names in the next coming days. But I did a little search this morning and I was able to get a pretty good taste of what it's going to look like. So if you look at their website, there are some clues.

0: there. Well, coming up is our local news. And then the U.S. and Iran said they have an agreement to reopen the Strait of Hormuz. Experts say Canadians could be waiting a while for relief at the gas pumps. It is the question we all have. Hopefully have some answers coming up next here on Windsor Morning. I'm your host, Amy Dodge.
1: This is CBC Windsor News. Good morning, I'm Tom Addison. It's 6:30 in the weather forecast. A mix of sun and cloud today. There's a 30% chance of showers this afternoon. The risk of a thunderstorm as well. We're expecting a high today of 25 degrees. Right now it's 15 degrees under cloudy skies in Windsor. In the news, Windsor West Conservative Member of Parliament Harb Gill is looking for answers on the delayed opening of the Gordie Howe Bridge. Last week, Prime Minister Mark Carney insisted that there is, quote, no big drama behind the delay. Gill also submitted questions to the government in writing. He wants to know the current total cost of the bridge and those details of what's behind the delays.
2: On Tuesday, the Prime Minister said the Gordie Howe Bridge was opening this weekend. And yesterday he said Canada agreed to a delay at the request of the U.S. because of technical issues, apparently. When asked the question what the issue was, he had no answer. The bridge is built, the staff are in place. The people in Windsor have been patient for years. Now they're getting fed up and tired of this drama. So what is the real reason for this delay?
1: The most recent price tag for the bridge is $6.4 billion, but that figure dates back to 2024. Raccoon bites are up in Windsor, Essex. That's according to the health unit, 14 so far this year, and that's compared to just 4 in the same time frame last year. The health unit is warning people to steer clear of the wildlife, and if you are exposed, to call them or your health care provider. Dr. Media Lush is the medical officer of health in Windsor, Essex.
3: We have seen a significant increase in the number of raccoon bites in the city, and we want to inform people how they can stay safe and enjoy the parks and the weather.
1: 8 of those 14 bites happened at Ojibwe Park. That's according to the health unit. There is new video in a local first-degree murder case where the man on trial admits to police that he is involved. CBC Windsor's Jason Vio brings us those details.
4: Hello, man.
5: That's the father of Glenn Mayer saying to his son, "Why did you do this?" The surveillance video was shown to the jury when Mayer walked into the LaSalle police station on January 20th, 2024 to turn himself in. It was roughly 3 hours after Tony Becerra was shot inside his Bell River home. Mayer is on trial right now for first-degree murder in Windsor's Superior Court of Justice. He's pleaded not guilty. So far, the jury of 14 has heard that Mayer found out his wife was having an affair with her co-worker, Becerra. He found out that morning and sent Becerra a message using his wife's phone where it says, "Hey, it's Glenn. Everyone loses today. I'll speed up your karma. You should know better," end quote. Police found Becerra in his home. He later died in hospital. The jury has seen a photo of a black handgun registered to Mayer that was left in the sink of Becerra's home. When Mayer was inside the LaSalle police station, video and audio recorded some of what he told a dispatcher in the lobby. His dad testified that Mayer appeared to be drunk and was slurring his speech.
6: "It's a murder. I'm involved. Okay. I know it's crazy. It sounds crazy. I'm calm. It's okay."
5: Court will resume on Thursday when a pathologist is expected to testify. Jason Vio, CBC News, Windsor.
1: Ontario Provincial Police are rolling out a rural road safety program this week. At the same time, an Ontario Roads Association says more investment from the province is needed to help rural communities enhance their road safety. Kelly Elliott is the executive director of the Association of Ontario Road Supervisors.
7: Rural communities represent 13% of the population of all of Ontario, but yet 48% of road fatalities happen on rural roads. And so rural communities are disproportionately affected by this.
1: Elliot says part of the advocacy work includes expanding the province's road safety fund to include rural municipalities, as it can be costly for their smaller budgets. That fund was introduced by the province earlier this year to support cities that removed automated speed enforcement cameras from their roads. Starting next month, Ontarians 45 to 50 years of age will be eligible for colon cancer screening. This expansion will give more than a million more people the option to connect

0: to screening services. But as CBC's Talia Ricci reports, some patients and advocates question whether the province is ready for the additional pressure on the system.
1: I probably started experiencing symptoms around age 45.
2: Steve Slack was diagnosed with stage 4 colon cancer after experiencing symptoms for years. He supports the province's move to lower its colorectal cancer screening age, but after navigating the healthcare system, there's also some skepticism.
1: I've, of course, been for several colonoscopies since my cancer diagnosis. You know, there are definitely capacity issues.
2: Ontario Health says most people with an abnormal test result receive a follow-up colonoscopy within the recommended 8-week timeframe. And that Ontario is also invested in 57 community surgical and diagnostic centres, connecting people to gastrointestinal endoscopy services. Barry Stein is the CEO of Colorectal Cancer Canada.
3: But we also faced this, you know, with COVID. It wasn't such a long time ago, and they were able to catch up with the additional capacity as more people asked for the test.
2: Meanwhile, the Ontario Association of Gastroenterology says while it supports the recent expansion of screening eligibility, barriers remain, including timely access to colonoscopies. They say further action is required to ensure all eligible patients receive the health care they require. Talia Ricci, CBC News, Toronto.
0: Yeah, the weather forecast, a mix of sun and cloud today. There is a 30% chance of showers this afternoon, a risk of a thunderstorm as well. We're expecting a high temperature today of 25 degrees. Tonight, showers end after midnight, then mainly cloudy skies, a low of 14 degrees overnight. A mix of sun and cloud tomorrow and a high of 23 degrees. Right now, it's cloudy and 15 degrees in Windsor, 15 and partly cloudy in Chatham, 14 degrees and mostly cloudy in Sarnia.
4: After the U.S. and Iran announced a deal to end their war and reopen the Strait of Hormuz, no surprise here, markets spiked and oil prices fell. But there's still a lot that needs to be discussed and a lot that needs to be done before shipments of oil and gas in the Gulf return to normal levels. Richard Norse is an energy security expert and a fellow at the Canadian Global Affairs Institute. He's been watching the evolving situation in the Strait of Hormuz very carefully, and he joins us from Montreal. Good morning.
5: Good morning.
4: Okay, so how might everything as it starts to resume, how we start seeing the shipping going through the Strait of Hormuz?
5: Yeah, exactly. It's not going to be a simple process. I think what we're going to be looking for and what the shipping market is going to be looking for is that this ceasefire proves to be durable and credible. We've had a lot of talk over the last few months, a lot of ups and downs. Now there is, in theory, on Friday going to be signed the Memorandum of Understanding. I think what that does tell us is that the intentions is there, but then in the details, you know, there's a 60-day period where the very difficult issues are going to be negotiated. So it's not a done deal yet. Even if it is, then you have a process of demining the Strait of Hormuz, which is an unknown quantity. And when all that is done, there's an expectation that there will be some form of tolls being applied. These will be new. It's up in the air whether it will be Oman and Iran, how it will work, what the tolls will be. So there are multiple steps before we start seeing regular flows of oil and gas and other products coming out of the Strait of Hormuz.
4: And I imagine there's also a lot that needs to happen with the supply, because we did see energy infrastructure targeted during this war, like the natural gas fields in Qatar. How long could it take for oil and gas production to return to that normal level in the Gulf?
5: Yeah, I think we should take those separately, because on the gas side, as you said, the facilities were damaged, the surface facilities, and these gas liquefaction plants are very complex pieces of kit. You don't buy spare parts off the shelf. There are very long lead times for replacing some of the crucial bits that were damaged, and I think Qatar's been very clear about that. And this is very problematic for Europe, which has long-term gas contracts, gas supply contracts coming out of Qatar, and there is uncertainty, but we know it will be a long time before that 20% comes back. On the oil side, it's more complicated, because depending on how the oil fields have been handled, whether flow rates have been reduced or whether wells have actually been shut in some areas, we'll find that oil wells

0: obviously will come back on with better production than they had before shut in because of pressure build-up in the reservoir and so on. In other cases, wells can suffer irreversible damage and never produce at the levels they did before shut in. So there's a lot of uncertainty of what has happened and how that will play out.
1: And what everyone wants to know is, what does all of this mean for gasoline and diesel prices here in Canada?
0: Yeah, and I wish I had some good news for everybody, but I think this disruption is going to continue. I don't think we're going to see a smooth passage of the MOU into a definitive ceasefire, into a rapid flow of oil back into the system. I think what we're going to see is potentially these higher prices, and they're not high by historical standards. You know, if oil's trading at $80 a barrel, it really is not high by historical standards, especially when that's inflation adjusted. It may feel high at the pump, but it is not anywhere near the levels we saw in 2008 or 2012. But what I do think we're going to see is a lot more volatility. I think we're going to see the prices bumping up and down a lot.
1: And this could all sort of be turned on its head in the coming days, thinking of waiting until Friday until this is actually penned. And then an additional 60 days. We know things quickly change in a moment's notice. Richard, thank you so much for your time.
0: My pleasure. Thank you.
1: Richard Norris is an energy security expert and a fellow at the Canada Institute for Global Affairs. He joined us from Montreal talking about the pending agreement between U.S. and Iran. They announced a deal to end the war and reopen the Strait of Hormuz. But as you heard there, lots needs to happen before we will see those prices change at the pumps. Well, still to come here on Windsor Morning, imagine a metal puck three times the size of a regular hockey puck, hurling towards a goalie who can see it. Well, blind hockey is a fast-growing sport. It's adapting Canada's game for athletes who are blind and partially sighted. We will have that coming up next here on Windsor Morning, but let's take a look at the traffic. Good morning, Mike.
2: Good morning, and as of right now, I see no significant traffic issues to pass along, and looking at the borders, no delays currently reported at any of the border crossings in the region. I do have one sports score here to pass along. In baseball yesterday, the Tigers kicked off a three-game series against the Astros in Houston, and the Tigers got the bats going, scoring 9 runs and beating the Astros by a score of 9-3. Tigers infielder Colt Keith with 3 home runs in the game. Taking a look at gas prices, gas this morning will sell for an average of $1.65 per liter at local stations. And time now for some music. The band Wilco played a concert in Metro Detroit on the weekend, and if you missed it, we have one of their more recent hits queued up this morning. This is Evicted.

0: from 2023 that was Evicted by Wilco.
1: Thank you so much, Mike. Well, you're listening to Windsor Morning. The time is 6:47. The sport gaining traction right now around the world is similar to hockey, but the most notable difference is the puck. It's much larger and it makes noise when it is hit. The Canadian Blind Hockey Association hosted its first tournament in New Brunswick earlier this year. The games brought professional blind hockey players from across the country to compete. Simon Richard is a player on the Canadian National Blind Hockey Team.
2: A lot of great players here. We got 9 total athletes from the national team here. And then the rest of the group is basically all 4 provinces of the Atlantic Canada region is represented. We got a couple from Ontario and then a couple from out west. First, all the players and the goalies are 10% of vision or less. The goalies are typically B1s that we call it, so about 1% of vision or less. If they do have a little bit of vision, both goalies are blindfolded anyways, but just to make sure that both goalies are equal in terms of vision, so they have no sight at all. Now, how do they track the puck? It's with the sound of a puck. So the puck is made out of metal. It's about 3 times the size of a traditional hockey puck, and it makes noise, right? So that's what it all is about the puck. The nets are about a foot shorter than traditional hockey net. And then after that, there's no hitting. It's very fast. It's just like traditional hockey. There's also another couple of rules that are a little different. Can't go into crease, protect the goalies, that sort of stuff. But it's very close to the traditional game. If folks want to learn more about Canadian Blind Hockey, they can go to canadianblindhockey.ca. There's a lot of resources there, a lot of interesting things about the game. You can find out about how the sport started and all. But it all started growing really like the last 15 years. That's when it started growing. It's not an easy game to play at first, for sure. But as you go for anything else, you can, as long as you practice, you have fun. That's the main goal.
1: Simon Richard, a player on the Canadian National Blind Hockey Team. I think the most nerve-wracking of that for me would be in the goal, knowing the puck is bigger and it's made of metal, and all I can rely on are my ears. What an incredibly talented person you would need to be to do that. What a great sport. You can find more of that by heading over to the CBC website. Now, let's turn to a really special story, I think, this next one. Personal for myself and Mike. Sunday, we know, is Father's Day. And if you forgot, this is your official reminder. Sunday is Father's Day. And for one of our colleagues, Father's Day is coming early in his career as a dad. Darren DiCarlo works as a video producer here at CBC Windsor, and his wife Angela gave birth to their first child, a daughter, on June 5th. So we checked in with him to hear about how the family is doing. Have a listen.
3: She was crying and it was happy, and mom and baby are good. And so we're adjusting to a new life now as parents and trying to get a kid to realize what

0: day is and what night is.
1: Oh, good luck with that.
0: The struggle still battles on.
1: Yeah. Well, what's her name?
0: Her name is Clara Danny DiCarlo.
1: Love it. Is there any significance to the name?
0: Clara was my wife's grandmother's name, and Danny is my dad's name, who passed away in 2021.
1: And what did the family have to say when they learned of her name?
0: You know, through the tears in their eyes, they both said, like, you couldn't pick a better name for her, so.
1: Yeah. Daddy, what is it like when you got to hold little Clara for the first time?
0: Indescribable. I wish I had the words that could sum it up, but I really can't. You know, holding is something you helped create. It's truly like a miracle.
1: What's been the most surprising thing or one of those moments that you think, I wish someone would have told me this was going to happen?
0: Expect the unexpected, especially when it comes to changing diapers. Because first time, like legit, I changed her first diaper, and it's a sight to behold. just when you think it's done, there's more coming. Like, oh, okay. So you have to quickly have very good hand-eye coordination to get, you know, another wipe or another diaper in place. So you have to really think on your feet very quickly.
1: Mike is here as well.
2: Well, Darren and I are good buddies, and we usually communicate on text. And I knew something was up on Saturday when I got a text from Darren, and he said, are you working radio today?
0: I just wanted to see if he wanted any breaking news. I was going to supply him with the arrival of our little one. But I forgot that you guys don't do your show on Saturday. So
1: I know. You were in that hospital world, and anyone who's had a child understands. Once you go through those doors, you forget day it is, what time it is.
0: I still don't know what day it is. It's okay.
1: Mike's the expert in the room. Mike, when do you realize what day it is?
2: Oh, boy. Probably about three.
1: 3 years in.
2: That's a lot of diapers between now and then, Darren. But you're getting good at it. That's good.
0: Oh, yeah. It's, like I say, every day it's a process, you know, and I'm slowly, you know, during the 2 a.m., 4 a.m. feedings, you know, I introduce her to the great comic geniuses of The Simpsons and Seinfeld.
1: Perfect. So
0: that's our special bonding time.
1: Good for you taking an active role in the wee hours.
0: Oh, yes.
2: Have you clipped your fingernails yet, Darren?
1: Oh, that's a good one.
0: We didn't clip them, but we smoothed them with a nail file. Yeah.
2: That's what I should have done.
1: Oh, dear.
0: We have all those little gadgets and gizmos that will help. Yeah, so no, yeah, because she does like to put her hands right in her face, in her eyes.
1: Oh,
0: so.
1: Yeah. Wait till she finds your face and your eyes.
0: Oh, I can't wait for that day.
1: Actually, yeah. This has been a pleasure. We're so excited for you. We've been talking about this the last couple of days and looking at the one photo that you sent, by the way.
0: Yes.
1: Okay, she's cute, but come on, man. We need some more photos, a video.
0: I know. There'll be more photos to follow and maybe a surprise visit. But now she's been out in the world a little bit. We started slowly going for walks outside, introducing her to the fresh air. So, yeah.
1: Okay, yeah. Are people quick to give their advice to you?
0: Oh, yeah. Well, actually, before she came, you know, people were giving me advice, especially Mike and you as well were giving me great. So, yeah, people still, especially now when they come over and see her for the first time, they give their advice. And, you know, any advice helps these days, early days. Yep.
1: Mike, how long does that last?
2: Oh, boy. Pretty soon Darren will be giving people advice.
1: Yeah.
0: Oh, yes. Yeah. But no, everyone's, situation when it comes to parenting is their own. You know, you parent to the best of your ability. And you go from there. That's all.
1: Spoken like a real dad. Thank you so much. Make sure you send our well wishes to Angela as well. We are eagerly waiting to meet Clara, but we will wait.
0: Will do.
1: Darren DiCarlo. He is a colleague of ours here at CBC Windsor. He just became a dad for the first time. And as you heard there, he is open to hearing whatever advice you might have to pass along to him. You can text those in. We'll make sure to forward your wisdom to Darren, 509-984-2051. And we're doing this because Father's Day is coming up on Sunday. Two fathers are in our studio, Tom and Mike. Happy early Father's Day.

0: Thank you. Thank you very much.
1: Yeah. What is it that when you see someone like Darren, a new dad, what does it bring back for memories for you?
0: Yeah, how tiny our children once were, right? Darren brought his daughter into the office to show her off. And yeah, you forget. I mean, my daughters are growing. They're 27 and will be 25 years old. It's hard to believe that they were once 5 pounds, 6 ounces, right?
1: Yeah.
2: It's the changing of the diapers brought back memories.
0: Yeah.
2: We have two daughters, and it dawned on me when the second daughter was born that I had only got halfway with the diapers. I was still going to be changing twice as many diapers. Like, the first daughter was just half of it.
0: And, you know, the thing about that is that you never know when the last diaper is that you will change.
2: No.
0: You don't know when that is, but at one point you realize that, oh, I've changed the last diaper.
2: Yep.
0: That could be it until I'm a grandparent.
2: Yeah. It's a happy day.
1: I thought you were going to say until I'm wearing. I don't know, for some reason I thought that's where you were going. Until someday.
0: Well, yeah.
1: They're changing mine.
0: I mean, the way that I've been going on and on about my aging the last couple of days. Yeah, that you could assume that that was where I was going, but no, it was not. So.
1: Such great memories. It takes you back. I mean, it doesn't take me back very many years, to be honest, but just I said to Darren, I'm like, when they said, okay, you're good to go home, did you look at the doctor and think like, okay, you're coming with me?
0: Yeah.
1: I said, I remember sitting there thinking, I am just as skilled as a pilot of a commercial flight as I am right now taking this child home.
0: No, it's true. It's true. We have no idea what we're doing, and somehow we get through it, though.
1: We do.
0: Yeah.
1: Some bumps and bruises along the way, but it's always great. I love Father's Day. I love the opportunity to celebrate the good men in our lives who help raise our children. So thank you for that to you too. And congratulations again to Darren DiCarlo and Clara Danny DiCarlo did since that interview come by and see us. So cute, so sweet. Well, you are watching some of the news. Tom, what do you have for us?
0: Well, raccoon bites are up in Windsor, Essex. That's according to the health unit. There have been 14 so far this year. That's compared to just 4 in the same time frame last year. The health unit is warning people to steer clear of the wildlife. They say if you are exposed to call them or your health care provider. Dr. Mehdi Alouche is the medical officer of health for Windsor, Essex.
3: We have seen a significant increase in the number of raccoon bites in the city, and we want to inform people how they can stay safe and enjoy the parks and the weather.
0: The health unit says that 8 of those 14 bites this year happened at Ojibwe Park. OPP are rolling out a rural road safety program this week. At the same time, an Ontario Roads Association says more investment from the province is needed to help rural communities enhance their road safety. Kelly Elliott is the executive director of the Association of Ontario Road Supervisors.
4: Rural communities represent 13% of the population of all of Ontario, but yet 48% of road fatalities happen on rural roads. And so rural communities are disproportionately affected by this.
0: Elliot says that part of her advocacy work includes expanding the province's road safety fund to include rural municipalities, as it can be costly for their smaller budgets. In the weather forecast, a mix of sun and cloud today. There is a 30% chance of showers this afternoon, a risk of a thunderstorm, a high today of 25 degrees. Right now it's cloudy and 15 degrees in Windsor.
1: Thanks so much, Tom. Coming up is World Report, and when we return, a look at heritage designations. We often think of heritage designations like we have recently about the building here in Riverside and Crawford, buildings in our community that hold significance. Well, what if we could designate a park, a city park? That conversation when we return here on Windsor Morning. I'm your host, Amy Dodge. World Report is next.
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8: This is World Report. Good morning. I'm Marcia Young. The federal government will table its updated First Nations Clean Drinking Water Bill today. The legislation was previously abandoned when last year's election was called

0: Coming up, heritage designations are not just for old buildings.
1: Sites that have cultural heritage value. So a site doesn't need to be a building, but it could also be a landscape or a district.
0: Why a city councilor is seeking heritage designation for Windsor Park. That's next. And then why rural communities

0: fatalities.
1: So a lot of the projects that are available under that road safety fund are urban focused. They don't make sense to put out on an 80 kilometer an hour county road.
0: We're going to have more on that and the recent tragedies and calls for safer roads by the OPP. And later, a sneak peek at a new Emancipation mural coming to Jackson Park.
2: And I decided yes, because it's really part of my story, because I marched in those parades. You know, growing up, that was the big event of the year.
0: We're going to meet the artist, spending endless hours crafting three murals to be unveiled in August. Tom Addison's here now with the local news headlines. Hi, Tom.
3: Hello, Amy. There is new video in a first-degree murder case that's happening in Windsor, where the man on trial admits to police that he is involved. And the Windsor-Essex County Health Unit says it's seeing an increase in the number of people being bitten by raccoons this year, and they're warning people not to try to feed the animals. In the weather forecast, a mix of sun and cloud today. There is a 30% chance of showers this afternoon, a risk of a thunderstorm as well. We're expecting a high temperature today of 25 degrees. Right now, it's mostly cloudy and 16 degrees in Windsor.

0: Well, when we heard a city councilor is inquiring about heritage designation for Windsor Park, we needed to know more. Heritage designation usually goes to buildings, old churches, historic homes, landmarks, things with a story to tell. Now a city councilor wants to see whether a park should join that list. Ward 4 councilor Mark McKenzie is asking administration to study a heritage designation for the Memorial Park section of Optimus Memorial Park in South Walkerville. The park is on Ypres Avenue, and Councillor McKenzie says its history may make it worthy of protection. Mark joins us now. Good morning.
1: Hey, good morning, Amy. How are you?
0: I'm well, thank you. Well, for people who have never seen Memorial Park, can you sort of give us a play tour guide, if you don't mind, for a second and take us there?
1: Sure, absolutely. And yeah, the history of the park actually dates back to the early 1920s. So it's pretty unique there. There's some trees there that are over 150 years old, and that's, some people say they're over 200 years old, but unfortunately, we don't have any data to back that up, but we know that there's some at least 150 years old, and it's all part of the South Walkerville development, which again started in the, around 1925 or so. And the city of Windsor says that the park was originally established as Senator Kennedy Park, soon became known as Memorial Park in honor of local veterans. And anyone who has lived in South Walkerville for a long time knows just how important this woodlot is. And so we're not talking about the baseball diamonds or the community center or anything there. We're really focusing on from Gladstone to the parking lot right around Woodlawn, and then Ypres to the railroad tracks behind Memorial Park there. That's the area that we're really focusing on.
0: And what would a designation do to protect the area if there was ever any proposals for development?
1: Well, I mean, as we've seen, with some other areas in the city, nothing can stop city council from making a decision and maybe changing the heritage designation, but at least it's one more step in protecting that park. And that's what I'm hoping we're going to be able to do here, is at least protect the woodlot that's in that park and protect some of the heritage aspects of that park as well. You played a clip earlier talking about heritage designation and how it doesn't just have to be buildings. You could designate a district, or even landscape could be heritage. And we actually went through that at Willistead Park when we were redoing the playground a couple years ago. We actually wanted to move the playground to a different area, and we heard from our heritage department saying, you can't do that because the view, the landscape, is actually heritage, and that's something that I want staff to look at for Optimist Memorial Park as well. And I don't want to stop development. I don't want to say we're not going to be able to put in a new playground, we're not going to be able to put in new solar lights or new pathways or even maintain the park. There's a fine balance there, but I do definitely want to protect that old oak tree area, the naturalized area that's in there, the woodlot especially. And there actually is an old bathroom in the park as well that's already designated heritage. So I'd like to look at not only saving that, but maybe even potentially restoring that. It's been closed for at least 15 years now. Unfortunately, there's a lot of vandalism in there over the years. So, I mean,

0: I'd love to reopen that and restore that building as well.
1: Why now? Is it because of the way things are changing when it comes to pushing for more development and the removal of red tape? Is that your concern as to why you would want to push this forward now?
0: Well, that was one reason, but I've also heard from many residents as well saying, you know what, South Walkerville is heritage as well. Sure, Walkerville is heritage, but South Walkerville has this park that we want to protect. It's so important to the area. And so, you know, I talked to staff offline before I brought this council question to council last week, and they said, you know what, you make some really good points here, and it's at least something that we should be looking at. Again, you know, the post-First World War layout of South Walkerville, the 1925 establishment of the park and its commemorative purpose, that mature woodlot that remains today. And if you look back at photos from 100 years ago, it still looks pretty much the same. Not much has changed at Memorial Park. So they said, you know, the long-term goal here is just to kind of protect the long-term character, the integrity of the park, and again, especially against any inappropriate future developments or major changes that could weaken, I guess, what makes that space so important.
1: Is there anything else like this in Windsor? The closest I could think of this morning was, you mentioned it, but Willisted became a protected district. I'm wondering, is there any other comparison or any other time we tried to do this?
0: And that's what I asked staff offline as well. I said, can we find some other anything else in Windsor or Essex County or even other municipalities that have done something similar to this? And so, you know, they're going to talk to, so we actually have some heritage consultants that we're working with for the Walkerville Heritage District. So I said, maybe even like reach out to them because they may know of some parks, you know, or woodlots that have been designated heritage. Because yeah, I'm interested in that as well. And again, I want to look at it. Nothing's been done yet, right? But I said, let's at least look at it. Let's see if it's something that could be done. Let's have some, you know, open houses with the public, because obviously I want public consultation as well. But I think it's definitely something that we should look at. And I think it is, you know, you brought up a good point about developing some of the parkland. And I think we do need to protect our parkland in the city. It seems, you know, we don't have as much as some other municipalities. We have less trees than a lot of municipalities, even though we have been planting thousands of trees every year. We still got a lot of work to do. So we really do need to protect, again, these old woodlots that have that heritage, you know, aspect surrounding them.
1: Yeah. Well, you might be laying the groundwork for many other heritage designations in the future. Thanks so much, Mark.
0: Thanks, Amy. Appreciate you having me on.
1: Mark McKenzie is a Windsor City Councillor for Ward 4, talking about seeking information from administration to study a heritage designation for the Memorial Park section of Optimus Memorial Park in South Walkerville. And he sounds like he's going to have some open houses, but I'm sure you can reach out to him if you have any questions or concerns or want more information about what this could look like. But for now, let's go to Mike, reach out to him, and see what the roads look like.
2: Good morning. I do see a report of a collision on Highway 402 westbound at Kerwood Road, Strathroy. All lanes closed at this time. I will update later in the program if things change. There are currently no delays at local border crossings. I do have one sports score here to share. In baseball yesterday, the Tigers, they kicked off a 3-game series against the Astros in Houston, and the Tigers got the bats going, scoring 9 runs and beating the Astros by a score of 9-3. Tigers infielder Colt Keith with 3 home runs in the game. Taking a look at gas prices this morning, gas selling for an average of $1.65 per liter at local pumps. Time now for some music. MGK, formerly known as Machine Gun Kelly, will play Pine Knob over in Michigan tonight. Here's one of his songs. This is Miss Sunshine.

0: a recent hint for MGK, a.k.a. Machine Gun Kelly. That was Miss Sunshine, and you can see him out at Pine Knob tonight.
1: Well, what started as a quiet rural drive ended in chaos and unimaginable loss. Five children died when two vehicles collided at an intersection north of Waterloo on Friday night. The children were all in the same family, siblings aged 4, 6, 8, 10, 12. Several others were also hurt and are recovering in the hospital. Police are still trying to piece together exactly what happened. But rural road safety has been a concern for many years, and the OPP say this recent tragedy points to a bigger concern: what can go wrong in a split second on rural intersections. That's why they've launched a campaign. It's new, and it's called Stop, Look, Live. To tell us more about it, we're joined by Sergeant Ed Sanchuk. He's with the OPP West Region, stationed in Brant County. Good morning, Sergeant.
2: Hi, good morning.
1: I imagine, like most of us, when you learned of this collision and the deaths and just sort of the magnitude of all of this, your heart sunk. As somebody who's responded to these incidents, what else went through your mind?
2: You know, never had a loss for words, but I am at a loss for words. Five children deceased is a tragedy. Tragic for the family, tragic for the community, tragic for loved ones and family members and friends. And my thoughts and sincere condolences go to everyone who's been affected by this tragedy. And, you know, it's something that we hope we never, ever, ever see again as a first responder. We live in small communities, and a lot of times our firefighters, paramedics, and police officers know the people that are involved in these horrific crashes. And again, we are human beings as well. So we take this uniform off at the end of the day. We're fathers, we're mothers, you know, we're husbands. I'm at a loss for words. And it's our hope that we never have to investigate something like this again. And this is why the Ontario Winter Police launched a Stop, Look, Live campaign. What I can tell you about the campaign is that the campaign was in the works for approximately about 3 months before this horrific collision actually occurred. And that's as a result of the ongoing concerns surrounding fatal and serious collisions at intersections across West Region. Intersection-related collisions continue to have devastating consequences for individuals, families, and communities. And since May of 2025, West Region OPP members have responded to three separate fatal crashes, each claiming five lives. And again, it's something that we hope we never have to investigate. And yeah, this investigation is still ongoing. But from June 15th to the 21st, our focus will be on both enforcement and public education targets.

0: distracting drivers, such as failing to, you know, stop the stop signs, failing to yield the right of way, and inattentive driving, because every intersection presents a critical decision point for drivers, and taking an extra moment to stop and look can save lives and prevent a crash.
1: Yeah, I appreciate your willingness to be vulnerable there and explain sort of what this is like for you, because we see it from one side, but I know you attend many of these, and this idea that there's been three, all of the similar magnitude when it comes to the loss of life, this campaign, do you think it's going to make a difference?
0: I strongly believe that while our officers are out there, I know there's a lot of people, not a lot of people, there's a few people that made comments that this is a ticket grab. I'm here to tell you that this is absolutely not the case. This is about saving lives and preventing crashes and unnecessary death in our roadways. Driving is a privilege, it's not a right. And, you know, communities are roadways are communities themselves that we all need to share. And we need to start doing better. We need to start getting up a little bit earlier. Stop rushing. Stop putting ourselves in danger and passing unnecessarily. And stop rolling through those stop signs. I'll give you an example. Yesterday, traveling to work, coming down the roadway, had the right-of-way, another intersection controlled by a two-way stop. As I'm proceeding through the intersection, a person that had been stopped pulled directly right in front of me. Took some evasive action, was able to safely remove or around that person, stopped that driver, had a conversation with them, and indicated they did not see me. So what I'm letting drivers know, if you have an eight pill in your vehicle or you're not sure about going through the intersection, start rotating your body, start rotating your head, making sure that you are checking twice, because it's going to save a life and prevent a crash. The great news out of that incident yesterday was there was a great education point that we are out here to do. But again, it's just a reminder for drivers that nobody is invincible. And for those drivers that are putting others at risk, our attention are going to be on those individuals that fail to put safety as a priority and put our innocent motorists, pedestrians at risk. So I can assure you right now that we are going to be focusing our attention on those drivers that continue to do this type of behavior.
1: Yeah, I know that rural, you know, the rural roads at night, it's hard to see. There's not very much traffic out there. How hard is it for you to be on a preventative side of this on the daily grind with everything else going on, knowing that rural roads are, well, just that, they're rural?
0: Well, I think it comes down to driver behavior, putting all the distractions away, especially in the warmer months now. You may be coming into destination communities, you know, that's very popular from their beaches, whatever the case may be, nightlife. But we need people to understand that just don't follow your GPS. Let your passengers passage. And we also want passengers to speak up. I know I have a 22-year-old son and an 18-year-old daughter, and I've seen too many tragic collisions in my career. And so is a lot of other first responders. And we used to play a game. I know it almost like punch bug, you know, punchbacks. I know I'm dating myself here, but it came down to the fact that we used to call out like stop signs, or we used to call out certain things like red light. So as a driver and as a parent, it's a great opportunity to start promoting that traffic safety at a young age with your children, making sure they understand when you come up to that intersection, you come to a complete stop. Mm-hmm. You make sure you check twice, two, three, four times. Do not worry about the driver that's behind you that may be impatient. Your main focus is getting through that intersection safely and making sure that you get to where you're going safely, but more importantly, you get home safely to your family, because the last thing anybody wants is to have a knock on the door from a police officer saying that your loved one's been seriously injured or killed as a result of a preventable crash, because that family is never the same after that door knock. That family will never be the same, and each first responder that does attend that, especially police officers, takes a piece of that notification with them each and every time. So it's just another reminder that we need to make sure that life is very precious, and we need to make sure that we're putting all our focus just on the driving at hand, and that's a task. Put all the distractions away and just drive safely.
1: Yeah. Thank you so much for bringing this conversation forward and for all the work that you do. Thanks so much, Sergeant.
0: Thank you very much. Please drive safe, everyone.
1: Sergeant Ed Sanchok is with the Ontario Provincial Police West Region. The campaign he's talking about will run until Sunday, June 21st. It's called the Stop, Look, Live. I keep saying live. Live. Stop, Look, Live. And as he mentioned, it will mean enforcement and education. I think that means watch when you're out. Watch those stop signs. Just stop at the stop sign. Just stop at the stop sign. Coming up in our next part of our show, we're going to have our local news with Tom. I'm your host, Amy Dodge, and this is Windsor Morning.
2: This is CBC Windsor News. Good morning, I'm Tom Addison. It's 7:30 in the weather forecast. A mix of sun and cloud today. There's a 30% chance of showers this afternoon. The risk of a thunderstorm. We're expecting a high today of 25 degrees. Right now, it's mostly cloudy and 16 degrees in Windsor. In the news,

0: Windsor West Conservative Member of Parliament Harb Gill says he's looking for answers on the delayed opening of the Gordie Howe Bridge. Last week, Prime Minister Mark Carney insisted that there is, quote, no big drama behind the delay. Gill has also submitted questions to the government in writing. He wants to know the current total cost of the bridge and those details on what's behind the delays.
1: On Tuesday, the Prime Minister said the Gordie Howe Bridge was opening this weekend. And yesterday, he said Canada agreed to a delay at the request of the U.S. because of technical issues, apparently. When asked the question what the issue was, he had no answer. The bridge is built, the staff are in place. The people in Windsor have been patient for years. Now they're getting fed up and tired of this drama. So what is the real reason for this delay?
0: The most recent price tag for the bridge is $6.4 billion, but that figure dates back to 2024. The Windsor-Essex County Health Unit says that it is seeing an increase in the number of people bitten by raccoons this year, and it's warning people not to try to feed the animals. CBC's Heather Kitching has more.
2: Public health inspectors have investigated 14 encounters during the first 6 months of this year in which someone was bitten or scratched by a raccoon. They investigated just four such incidents during the same period last year. Eight of the 14 this year happened in Ojibwe Park. The health unit says all the incidents involved people who were either feeding the animals or who were near somebody who was. The medical officer of health for Essex County says people should take any bite or scratch seriously because rabies is a deadly disease. He says they can talk to their health care provider or reach out to the health unit. One animal removal expert says if you see a raccoon during the day, there's a good chance something's not right. It could be someone's been feeding the animal, which might lead to conflict if you don't. It could also be sick with distemper. Either way, experts say keep your distance and do not feed the raccoons. Heather Kitching, CBC News.
0: An Ontario Roads Association says that rural communities need more support from the province to enhance road safety. Yesterday, the OPP launched its Rural Road Safety Campaign called Stop, Look, Live to raise awareness on rural roads. Kelly Elliott is executive director of the Association of Ontario Road Supervisors. She says her organization has been asking the province to include rural communities in its road safety fund.
3: You know, we've asked for specific projects to be expanded, to be included in that eligible funding that includes like center line and edge line and intersection line painting, upgraded regulatory and warning signage, curve identification and hazard markers, radar speed signs and other speed awareness tools.
0: The Road Safety Fund was introduced by the province earlier this year to support cities that removed automated speed enforcement cameras from their roads. Elliott says road enhancements can cost rural communities $300,000 a year, which is significant to their budgets. There's new video in a local first-degree murder case in Windsor where the man on trial admits to police that he's involved. CBC Windsor's Jason Vio has those details.
4: Hello, man. Oh, man, why did you do this?
5: That's the father of Glenn Mayer saying to his son, "Why did you do this?" The surveillance video was shown to the jury when Mayer walked into the LaSalle police station on January 20th, 2024 to turn himself in. It was roughly 3 hours after Tony Becerra was shot inside his Bell River home. Mayer is on trial right now for first-degree murder in Windsor's Superior Court of Justice. He's pleaded not guilty. So far, the jury of 14 has heard that Mayer found out his wife was having an affair with her co-worker, Becerra. He found out that morning and sent Becerra a message using his wife's phone where it says, "Hey, it's Glenn. Everyone loses today. I'll speed up your karma. You should know better," end quote. Police found Becerra in his home. He later died in hospital. The jury has seen a photo of a black handgun registered to Mayer that was left in the sink of Becerra's home. When Mayer was inside the LaSalle police station, video and audio recorded some of what he told a dispatcher in the lobby. His dad testified that Mayer appeared to be drunk and was slurring his speech.
6: "It's a murder. I'm involved. I know it's crazy. It sounds crazy. I'm calm. It's okay.
5: Court will resume on Thursday when a pathologist is expected to testify. Jason Veo, CBC News, Windsor.
0: And a federal Conservative member of Parliament is proposing a tax break for Canadians shopping for used vehicles. The proposed legislation would remove GST from the used car purchases.

0: Andrew Lawton is a Conservative MP for the London area. He says removing the GST from used car purchases would save buyers thousands of dollars and help address affordability concerns.
1: And for a lot of people, certainly in southwestern Ontario, having a vehicle is a necessity, not a luxury. So this is a really big affordability problem.
0: According to the Conservatives, the price of used cars has nearly doubled since 2019, from about $18,000 up to $36,000. In our weather forecast, a mix of sun and cloud today. There's a 30% chance of showers this afternoon, a risk of a thunderstorm as well. We're expecting a high temperature today of 25 degrees. Tonight, showers end after midnight, then mainly cloudy skies overnight, a low of 14 degrees. For Wednesday, a mix of sun and cloud and a high of 23 degrees. Right now, it's 16 degrees under mostly cloudy skies in Windsor, 17 and mostly cloudy in Chatham, 15 degrees and partly cloudy in Sarnia.
2: Thank you so much, Tom. When's the last time you saw a raccoon?
0: Probably last week, I would say.
2: Oh, really?
0: Well, I see them often in the morning. We come in very early in the morning
2: at
0: the dark. They're wandering around the neighborhood. So, yeah, I think last week I saw one on Riverside Drive.
2: Have you seen any out your way?
0: No, I don't see too many, actually. Mm-hmm. And I've not noticed, in all the time I've been out there, I've not seen a raccoon out in the more rural area where we live. I mostly see them in the city of Windsor.
2: Yeah. Mike, I'm sure you've got a good story about a raccoon.
3: I see raccoons every day.
2: Okay.
3: Every day. They're in my neighborhood. They come into my pond. I've got a camera set up by the pond, and the raccoons were reaching in with their hands. You know, they've got those thumbs and everything. They were scrounging around looking for stuff, and it dawned on me that they were trying to eat the toad that lives by my pond.
2: Oh.
0: Toads are good food for raccoons.
2: Did they get it?
3: I don't know. You know what? I see that toad every week or so. I haven't seen it in the last 7 days, so yeah, I am a little bit worried.
2: Were you surprised to hear that raccoons were biting more than usual when it came to cats and dogs?
3: Yeah, I was surprised because everybody should know not to get too close to a raccoon.
0: It's the feeding. It was mentioned in the news story, right? Like, don't feed the raccoons. But I know so many people who go up to the cottage or, you know, wherever they hang out wherever they hang out and where raccoons might be present, they feed the raccoons. Well, yeah, you're playing with trouble there. I remember going to a cottage years ago, a friend of mine's cottage. His brother had been there the week before with his girlfriend. They had been feeding the raccoons the entire time that they were there. We arrived the week afterwards. We show up. It's dark out. We go into the cottage. 10 seconds later, there's 15 sets of eyes at the side door looking for food. It was kind of frightening.
2: Yeah. I can remember camping, and anybody who's camped in a bit of a conservation area knows that sound of the, and you know they're trying to get in that cooler, and you have to put the wood between the cooler and the bench trying to make sure they don't eat your breakfast.
0: You know, it could be worse, and we could have to deal with bears down here. That's not an issue we have in Windsor, Essex yet. So the raccoons, I think we can deal with.
2: I said earlier, I was like, I had a pet raccoon. I did. It didn't come in my house, but his name was Sammy. Sammy needed some love to get on his feet. I think he had hurt his leg at one point. So I was known as a kid. I would always come in and my mom said, get a box, because I would always have a bird that fell out of a nest or a kitty that didn't have a mommy or a goose. And one time I came up with a Sammy the raccoon.
0: We're going to start calling you Dr. Doolittle then.
2: Yeah.
0: She talks to the animals.
2: Yeah. Did they talk back?
0: Well, that's a different story.
2: It is. And many more stories here to come on Windsor Morning. If you want to weigh in on raccoons or anything else you hear on the show, 519-984-2051. Emancipation Day is coming up in August, and these celebrations sort of started taking place in Windsor at the pinnacle of Black history in our area. So the tradition fizzled out back in the late 1960s, but for those who remember those special weekends, the memories are still fresh. This summer, those glory days will be preserved forever in Jackson Park. The city will unveil an Emancipation Celebration Monument on August 1st. The project was just announced in March, which means the artist selected to create the series of paintings for the display has had to work quickly. Dennis K. Smith is a member of the local Black community who has fond memories of Emancipation festivities from his childhood, and I dropped in at his art studio in LaSalle recently to have a look at how his pieces are coming along.
4: Well, it's part of a three paintings that will be part of the Emancipation Monument. So this is the number two panel I'm working on.

0: And the third panel is behind me, the blank one.
1: And what can you tell us about the three panels?
0: Okay, the first panel will be about the Emancipation of the Parade, focus on the parade. The second panel, this one here, is going to focus on the Jackson Park, the amusement, you know, the carnival aspect. And then the third panel will be about the guest speakers and the dignitaries that came in for that celebration. So going from a range of them, I don't know how many there'll be, but that'll be the challenge. You had so many people that came to speak, you know, and again, we were in the Motown, so Stevie Wonder, they were here, you know, all the Four Tops. And so getting those onto a canvas would be the challenge.
1: Take me back to the moment when you were asked to make these paintings for Monument.
0: Okay. Well, I have done a painting years ago, was about Emancipation, and that was at the Freedom Museum. I done a couple paintings centered around music, and Joy Hurst, who is the chair of this of the committee here, she approached me and asked me what I, you know, think I would like to be the artist to do it. And I decided yes, because it's part of my, it's really part of my story, because I marched in those parades. I was part of, that was the, you know, growing up, that was the big event of the year. So I definitely wanted to be part of the monument and tell my story, part of my story in it.
1: So tell us your story. Take us back to the first Emancipation event that you went to.
0: Well, the first one I went to is probably, I just remember going there and seeing the carnival. But then, again, I was in a marching band, Harrow IGA band. It was a number of names, but this was the big parade of the year and the longest. We marched every year, so that was the parade we looked for at the end of the summer or August the 1st. We were the band that basically marched Walter Perry to the grave. He wanted us to play the play him to the graveyard at the New Orleans funeral. So we marched ahead of, behind the hearse. But that was my remembrance of the parade. We started off at the back, but our band ended up being at the front because we were one of his favorites. I'll put it that way. I'll brag about it. We had a good drum line. We have had quite a mixture in our band, black and white, which was, at that time, was special.
1: What decade would we be talking about?
0: Oh, probably in the, well, I'm going to say the 1960s, and it's 60s. Because of, you know, it ended at, you know, when the rise came and that kind of slowed things down.
1: Yeah, so why don't we go to the 60s? What were the 60s like being black in Windsor?
0: It was Motown. Emancipation was one of those days that we basically was really proud to be black. And, you know, and it was, I said, our Sunday best. It was always, you know, so you see in a lot of the paintings would be our Sunday best in some of these depictions. I did a series of pen and inks called Years of Black and White. And I just try to remember those days. I grew up in Harrow. There was a quiet discrimination, but it wasn't outright. I was fortunate to attend a mixed school where my friends who lived on the other side of the tracks, literally, had to go to the last black school in Ontario, one-room school, you know, where I was, went into town. I went to school, had friends in school, but when school was out, you know, there was no communication, no contact with those. We all went to church, but we went our separate churches. We went, you know, we had the separate schools, separate churches. And I called the years on black one because it was basically, there was no in-betweens. You kind of knew certain things you could do and couldn't go, but you didn't, you know, you just kind of went with it. Like I said, my school friends were friends at school. My black friends are friends year-round. We had certain lines we knew that you feel uncomfortable. If it wasn't outright spoken to you, but you kind of felt it. In the 70s, well, I went to high school in Windsor,

0: Windsor, because I was wanted to do art. I had teachers from grade one who really encouraged me with the art. That was my loudest voice. My father was the preacher. He had the voice, and I was the quiet one, okay? My mother was the artist. She did hats, upholstery. She cooked for 12 kids, so she was a good cook. But she was always doing work with her hands, so.
1: And at what point did you realize, hey, I can, like, make a living off of this?
0: Well, I'll put it this way. In grade five, I had a teacher who changed everything because I was terrible at math and spelling. We had to write a story, and I had to have a surprise ending. When I got it back, it was the first A-plus I had, but the paper was red with mistakes. She looked past the mistakes and gave me A-plus for the story itself. You know, I thought, well, I can do something besides math and spelling.
1: How do you feel overall when you sort of relive these memories? You have these beautiful photos and what it used to look like, and knowing that there isn't that same physical memory available for people to understand the history.
0: Yeah, it's sad. And that's why it's so important to do it. I can remember, but like I said, my grandkids will never know. Part of an artist's conversation is to paint. The other part of the conversation is the people who look at it and what they get from it. So like I said, I always say when I paint a picture and someone who is really likes the picture and bought it, they didn't. It's not that they bought it, it's just that I made a friend. I basically communicated, and we have a discussion that we both can agree on. So it's communicating that story, and like I said, they'll find their own, because I'm pretty sure someone's going to look in there and see themselves in that painting, but even though it's not. In fact, when I did a pen and ink series, I had a couple people come up and said, oh, that's so-and-so standing on the street. Well, it really wasn't. It was just a person I put there. But for them, they remember this guy used to walk up and down the block, but people put themselves into it, so I know that person, okay?
1: Yeah. These canvases, how will they be presented in the park?
0: Well, these will be reproduced and put into a standing frame, but on the back there'll be other information, so there'll be the visual information, and on the back you'll have QRs and more historical facts.
1: What's that moment going to be like for you when they do the unveiling?
0: I can sleep at night.
2: Dennis K. Smith, the LaSalle artist. I was at his studio looking at the paintings he's doing for the Emancipation Celebration Monument. It will be unveiled at Jackson's Park on August 1st. Mike was there with me. Mike, that was such a humbling and incredible experience, not only seeing what he's working on, but we were there for quite a long time, hearing his stories and his memories of what it was like growing up, being Black in Harrow, rather, and then in Windsor, and the change of the experience, and such a vessel of history that we don't have a chance of understanding.
3: No, absolutely. But we got a sneak peek at the piece of art. It's not unveiled yet, so we couldn't show it. I was there with a camera. We could not show it. We took some pictures that we will show later after it's unveiled. Mm-hmm. But I think it captures the scene of what that time was like very, very well.
2: Yeah, and even his storytelling of it, you know, he said people who had money, he was joking, would be doing this. And he's like, this would be my family over here. I felt like he included it all. And, you know, my one main question, because he said he always colored in black and white and then eventually did color, what these would be looking like. So lots there, lots of depth there. Dennis was incredible. He's working very hard at finishing these on a very short timeline as well. Well, let's turn now to some music, because we heard Dennis there mention that Stevie Wonder was one of the big Motown stars who performed at Emancipation Celebrations in Windsor. So here's one of the hits from that era. It's A Place in the Sun.

0: from 1966, a top 10 hit for Stevie Wonder. That's A Place in the Sun. Good morning. I've been keeping an eye out on the roads, and the OPP reporting a short time ago that Highway 402 is closed at Kerwood Road in Kerwood due to a collision. Injuries are being assessed at the scene. OPP advising the public to plan alternate routes and expect delays if you are traveling through that area. Currently, no delays at border crossings in the region. I do have one sports score here to pass along. In baseball yesterday, the Tigers kick off their three-game series against the Astros in Houston. And the Tigers, they got the bats going, scoring 9 runs and beating the Astros by a score of 9-3. Tigers infielder Colt Keith with 3 home runs in the game. Taking a look now at gas prices. Gas this morning selling for an average of $1.65 per liter at local pumps, Amy.
1: Thanks, Mike. The time is 7:54 here on Windsor Morning. Well, EVs being imported from China into Canada, no surprise here, but they have doubled compared to last year. And it makes sense because, as we know, the federal government lifted the 100% tariffs in exchange for a break on canola and going the other way. So those extra Chinese cars entering the country are just another factor putting pressure on auto manufacturers. How well have we been able to balance the need to support our own industry, especially here in Windsor, while also offering affordable choices for people who are trying to buy a car? We have Brian Kingston on the line. He's the president of the Canadian Vehicle Manufacturing Association. It represents Ford, GM, and Stellantis. Good morning.
2: Good morning. Thanks for having me on.
1: Thanks for being here. Now, obviously, no surprise when we talk about doubling the Chinese EVs coming into the country. What kind of numbers are we actually talking about, though?
2: So the quota that has been negotiated with China allows 49,000 EVs into the market. And that may not sound like a lot in a market that for about 2 million vehicle sales a year, but that's actually equivalent to 30% of all of the EVs sold in Canada last year. So this is not an insignificant portion. And as you mentioned at the outset, the auto industry is under extreme pressure right now because of U.S. tariffs. Manufacturers are incurring billions of dollars in cost. And so opening up a channel for Chinese vehicles,

0: which are not competing on a level playing field into the market is a very, very bad policy at a very challenging time.
1: We're not talking about the BYD cars, correct? We're talking mostly about Chinese-made Teslas?
0: That's correct. Tesla has secured their initial quota, so they have the most quota right now. However, the expectation is from the federal government that the quota will be given to Chinese manufacturers like BYD, but we'll have to wait and see in the fall when the next round of the quota is opened up.
1: All right. I want you to bring this home for us here in Windsor with Stellantis, and we have obviously the other manufacturers as well. How concerned should we be with these numbers?
0: We should be very concerned. The industry has never been under so much pressure. And as you know very well in Windsor, the most important relationship for the Canadian auto sector is with the United States, not with China. 90% of our production goes to the United States, and we must secure our duty-free access into that market. If we don't get a deal with the Americans, the future of the Canadian auto industry is at risk. And so we should not be opening this channel with the Chinese. They're not going to invest here. They're not going to employ Canadians in good unionized jobs. I think this is a huge error from the federal government at a time where we're having very in-depth discussions with the Americans about the future of the North American trade relationship.
1: If you were to talk to somebody directly who works in the auto industry here in Windsor, what would you want them to know about what's going on?
0: Well, they need to know that this is the wrong policy from the federal government. They need to be asking their local MP to really focus efforts on the U.S. We will not have a sector without a stable trading relationship with the Americans. Just to give you a sense, I mean, this is our geographical destiny here, but 75% of our exports go to the United States. Less than 4% go to China. So there is no diversification strategy for auto. We must find a way to work with the Americans, as challenging as it has been, if we want to have an auto industry and to support, you know, five manufacturers that were fortunate to have such a large footprint. They put billions of dollars into Canada, including into Windsor. Let's support that.
1: Brian, thanks so much for your time. Appreciate it.
0: Thank you. Appreciate it.
1: Brian Kingston, CEO of the Canadian Vehicle Manufacturers Association, talking about double the amount of EVs coming from China into the Canadian market. Tom's here now. Hi, Tom.
2: Hello, Amy. We'll take a look at the weather forecast. A mix of sun and cloud today. There is a 30% chance of showers. That's this afternoon. A risk of a thunderstorm as well. We're expecting a high temperature today of 25 degrees. Right now, it's mostly cloudy and 16 degrees in Windsor, mostly cloudy and 17 in Chatham, partly cloudy and 15 degrees in Sarnia.
1: Well, this one might be for you, Tom. There's a new trend in town, and you may want to tell everyone about. Gen Z leading the way with dry pop-up dance events in grocery stores, tea shops.
2: Huh.
1: Pilates studios.
2: Dancing.
1: Anywhere. I didn't know that was an event. I just sort of take it on myself.
2: It's just what happens.
1: It's just what happens. When you gotta dance, you gotta dance. That's coming up in the next half hour here on Windsor Morning.
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3: 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Coming up in half an hour, it's The Current with Matt Galloway.
5: In 2019, a teenager fell to his death in a wealthy neighborhood in London under mysterious circumstances. The journalist Patrick Radden-Keefe will be here to talk about a story about London, lying, and what parents don't know about their kids. That's coming up on The Current.
6: This is World Report. Good morning. I'm Marcia Young. The Prime Minister is in France for the G7 Leaders Summit. Today, Mark Carney met with Ukraine's president and unveiled new sanctions against Russia. The measures are the latest in a push to support Ukraine in its ongoing war. Kate McKenna is traveling with the Prime Minister. She has more details.
7: And the tide is turning as expected.
8: Prime Minister Mark Carney announced a new round of sanctions targeting Russia ahead of a meeting with Ukrainian President Volodymyr Zelensky at the G7.
7: And what we see today is unity in the G7, unity behind you.
8: Canada will impose new sanctions targeting Russia's shadow fleet, representing about 160 entities. It's the

Good morning. It is Tuesday, June 16th. This is Windsor Morning. Thanks for being with us. I'm your host, Amy Dodge. Up next, MPs are wrapping up a final week in Ottawa before Parliament breaks for the summer. We're going to talk with journalist Katie O'Malley about all the items left on the agenda. That's next. Plus, the Stokes have been making hits on the alternative charts for 25 years now. And on the heels of playing at Pine Knob last night, we're going to hear a new song from them this half hour. And then

0: There's a new trend in town. You may want to tell your kids about it. Gen Z is leading the way with dry pop-up dance events. Okay, well, we're going to hear more about that around 8:20. But first, a pop-up event. Tom Madison's here with our local news. Hi, Tom.
1: Hello, Amy. Windsor West Conservative Member of Parliament Harb Gill says he's looking for answers on the delayed opening of the Gordie Howe Bridge. He says he also wants to know the current total cost of

0: clear of the wildlife. In the weather, a mix of sun and cloud today. There's a 30% chance of showers this afternoon. The risk of a thunderstorm as well. We're expecting a high today of 25 degrees. Right now it's 18 degrees under partly cloudy skies in Windsor.
1: Well, Parliament breaks for this summer on Friday, and that means it's a busy week in Ottawa while the government tries to push through the last of its agenda. And for a closer look at where things stand in the House, we've reached Katie O'Malley. She's a journalist who writes for iPolitics, and she's joining us from Ottawa. Good morning.
2: Good morning.
1: Well, in this last week, the Liberals are focused on big tech. Can you give us a recap of the main moves?
2: Yeah, it's kind of worked out that way. I'm not sure it was planned or not. But of course, last week we had the Prime Minister actually unveil his government's strategy going forward on artificial intelligence. No legislation there, but a pretty comprehensive plan on managing it, kind of exploiting the benefits, but also ensuring there are protections in place. We also had last week a bill introduced, the long-awaited online harms bill. This would fundamentally put more pressure on tech companies, particularly social media platforms, to prevent children under the age of 16 from accessing their content. Basically, it includes, you know, some different measures for ensuring that only those over 16 can have accounts and can be asked. There are ways that companies can kind of reassure the government that they're doing everything they can to keep kids safe. But it is a fairly comprehensive bill. And then just yesterday, we got the first significant attempt to really overhaul the privacy law, the federal privacy regime, in some time. Previous governments have made the attempt, but as always, with one thing and another dot on the order paper, that would, among other things, designate the right to privacy as a fundamental human right. It would also include new measures to limit what companies can do with data, particularly data provided by children. It would include measures that would allow people to request that their information be deleted. And it would establish kind of new parameters for private companies, what they have to do to sort of protect that privacy.
1: What else does the government still need to finalize before the break?
2: So they're basically in tying up loose ends mode and have been for the last couple of weeks. They're nearly about to be wrap up work on Finance Minister François-Philippe Champagne's most recent budget bill. That was introduced following his spring economic statement and includes some of those measures. That should actually be back in the House of Commons tomorrow. They spent most of yesterday debating a motion to have the Finance Committee wrap up clause by clause and get that back. They're still considering one Senate amendment to the proposal to expand the existing federal hate crimes laws. That bill has been working its way through the House of Commons for literally over a year now. It is finally nearly at the finish line, but there's one change that the Senate made that has to be approved by the House of Commons. And I think that will probably happen later today, the way it's kind of moving along. Also, want to sign off on a standalone bill to give the finance minister authorization to divvy up to $1.7 billion to the provinces and territories for housing supply. And there's a couple of other little, you know, bits and bobs on the notice paper that I think they're hoping to get through by Friday.
1: It's very different from this time last year, isn't it?
2: Okay. It really is. This is the first time we've had such an orderly end to the sitting, basically since the last majority.
1: Now that we can look back, how have the parties handled the transition to a Liberal majority over the course of this session?
2: It has definitely been an adjustment, and perhaps not surprisingly, the Liberals absolutely seem to have settled in very quickly. They are now really using those numbers. They do have, depending on the day and turnout, usually a 4-5 vote margin of victory if it comes down to the government versus every other opposition party. And they've been using those numbers to fast-track legislation, motions to set deadlines for vote. That's been a lot of what we've seen in the last couple of weeks, which is, of course, something that in a minority government could really only proceed if at least one other party was on side. It's not just about passing the bills. It's making sure you can actually get them to the point where there's a vote. And that's something that the Liberals definitely seem to be getting more comfortable with using that power. On the other side, I think the opposition parties are coming to grips with the fact that they can no longer really turn the end of a sitting into a

0: confidence test. They can't use their, you know, combined numbers to kind of force the government to make concessions as leverage in negotiations. None of that is really on the table anymore. I mean, it's always easier for a government if the opposition is on side with a particular initiative, but they don't actually require it anymore. And I think that that is definitely taking maybe a bit longer to settle in for the opposition parties.
1: What happens to the bills and discussions that don't make it over the finish line in time? Why don't you remind people what happens there?
0: Yeah, they'll be right there when MPs come back to Ottawa in the fall. They will be sitting on the notice paper. They can just pick them up where they left off. On the very off chance that the Prime Minister decides to prorogue Parliament so he can have a throne speech, it's actually pretty easy to bring everything back exactly where it was in the previous sitting. So I don't know if anyone's expecting that right now, but even if that were to happen, it's pretty straightforward to just get everything back on deck. So yeah, nothing goes anywhere unless the government decides it doesn't want to proceed with, you know, a bill or initiative anymore, in which case it will remain abandoned. But everything else, that privacy law, that online harms bill, they'll be waiting when MPs get back this fall.
1: Thanks so much, Katie. I appreciate it.
0: Have a great day. Bye-bye.
1: Katie O'Malley is a journalist who writes for iPolitics, and we reached her in Ottawa. Good morning, Mike. I was thinking about Ottawa. They have a simulator there because of Parliament being under construction. And my friend went in it and took a video and sent it. It was so cool. So it shows what it almost, you get a tour virtually of what Parliament will look like once all the construction's done.
2: Oh, cool.
1: I know. I would love for that to be implemented in all the other places where you're like, I wonder what that will look like when it's done.
2: Yeah.
1: What a cool thing, eh? Well, how is traffic?
2: Well, we do have the OPP reporting about an hour ago that Highway 402 westbound is closed at Kerwood Road in Kerwood due to a collision. Injuries are being assessed. OPP are advising the public to plan an alternate route and expect delays if you are traveling through that area. There are currently no delays reported at any of our area border crossings. And I do have one sports score here to share. In baseball yesterday, the Tigers kicked off their three-game series against the Astros in Houston, and the Tigers got the bats going, scoring 9 runs and beating the Astros by a score of 9-3. Tigers infielder Colt Keith with 3 home runs in the game. Taking a look at gas prices, gas this morning selling for an average of $1.65 per liter at local stations. In time now for a cut of music, the Strokes. They played Pine Knob last night, and they've been making hits on the alternative charts for 25 years now. But here is a new song from them. It's called Going Shopping.

0: Going Shopping by The Strokes, and they performed Across the Border at Pine Knob last night.
1: Well, every generation has its own way to blow off steam and socialize. The Boomers launched ambitious outdoor concerts. Think Woodstock. Gen X got quite slackerly with grunge concerts and mosh pits. But Gen Z and some millennials are grooving on a new trend. No alcohol pop-up dance events. That's exactly what's happening at the Filipino grocery store chain Seafood City, dubbed Late Night Madness. The event took place all over North America over the past year. CBC's Jim Agapito explored the phenomenon on one such event in Winnipeg.
2: A lineup of people have crammed near the carts in the entrance, waiting to get into the store. The DJ is spinning hits as a crowd forms on the dance floor near the checkout area. Multiple food stands are set up, selling Filipino street staples like barbecue skewers and lumpia. People are dancing in between the aisles as the strobe lights illuminate them snacking, swaying to the beats, and taking selfies. Dubbed Late Night Madness, these after-hour pop-up events have been transforming Seafood City grocery stores into late-night party spots.
3: My name is Patricia Francisco. I am the Director of Digital Marketing and Events for Seafood City. It's just really become more than just a party, honestly. When people talk about the experience that they feel when they're in these celebrations, that it's able to introduce not only food, but even the culture of how we are as a Filipino people.
4: One hop this time. Right foot, two stumps. Left foot, two stumps.
2: Francisco estimates there's been about 40 parties like these across the U.S. and in Canada. But it's not all about community. These pop-ups have resulted in profits and in bringing a new demographic.
3: So typically, if you think grocery store, it's really the older generation, of course, like the moms or the heads of the households who are taking care of cooking for the family. I think these events definitely pull like the younger crowd from like Gen Zs to even like millennials.
5: If you look around, a majority of the people at this party fit that age group. There might be a reason for that.
6: For the typical Gen Z, they want something that's going to enrich their lives. They want an experience over, you know, just a product.
2: Divya Ramachandran is a professor in the marketing department at the University of Manitoba. She says Seafood City is leveraging a growing trend of soft clubbing with the late night madness pop-ups

0: that attract a younger demographic with experiential events. Soft clubbing events have all the things a nightclub would, but without alcohol. And to millennials and Gen Zs, that matters.
1: They place huge importance on their health, on their physical and mental health. And given the fact that there's been sufficient anecdotal as well as scientific evidence linking, you know, alcohol consumption to not so great mental health outcomes, I feel like there is a layer of that understanding. You do your whole, you have your whole clubbing experience. You still feel like you're drinking, you know, tasty mocktails or non-alcoholic beverages, but you can still wake up the next day and do that run that you are so used to doing every other weekend.
0: Partiers at this pop-up said no drinking was a draw.
2: My name is Jarell Theodoro. I am 18. Alcohol nullifies. And when you're trying to interact, it's just like really hard. So coming here to like a non-alcohol party, it's just like really refreshing to me and to all of like my friends, because like we just enjoy partying and like celebrating.
3: My name is Brittany Kellef. I don't really drink, so I kind of like the vibes.
0: For others, it was being near their Filipino community that drew them in.
2: I feel like kind of like welcomed here because it's my own like ethnicity, it's my own family.
0: That comfort level is important for Gen Zs and millennials looking to socialize, according to Ramachandran. And it doesn't necessarily need to come from sharing an ethnicity, although that helps, she says. For younger generations, interacting on social media platforms or communicating through text can create inhibitions about in-person hangouts, she says. But events that focus on a niche thing can help eliminate that anxiety, giving them room to have a new experience and find something in common. Jim Agapito, CBC News, Winnipeg.
4: Thanks so much to Jim for that. Late Night Madness, an event in Winnipeg. Other examples of pop-ups include the Sauna Rave in Vancouver and Pilates Social in Toronto. I'm sure there is something coming or happening around here, Mike, but might not have a title. I'm not sure I need a title to dance, but I said it was like a dry dance party. I think that's every night at our house, right after dinner before the kids go to bed. It seems to be prime time for a dance and a social of some sort. Who knew I was trending? We have had a jam-packed show with lots of text messages. Anything else sitting there in the waiting?
5: Oh, yeah, I have this one. This one was from Charlotte, and she's talking about raccoons and them biting more people in Windsor. And she says, too many people thinking raccoons are cute and cuddly, like the images on social media. They are wild creatures. Treat them with respect. So, yes, of course. Thank you for that text this morning, Charlotte.
4: And I also got a message from Barb Peacock, friend and former host of the show. She said 2 years ago she had a call from, had to call the Windsor Humane Society to come for a young raccoon on the lawn. It was moving like it was drunk and being way too friendly. So she figured might want to call somebody on that. The message then goes on, but the idea was to reach out and get help so that you can keep the disease from spreading. By the sounds of it, number of infections is still up, which makes me wonder if this is cyclical or a new normal. 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
6: This is CBC Windsor News. Good morning, I'm Tom Addison. It's 8:30 in the weather forecast. A mix of sun and cloud today. There's a 30% chance of showers this afternoon and the risk of a thunderstorm. A high today of 25 degrees. Right now it's 18 degrees under partly cloudy skies in Windsor. In the news, Windsor West Conservative Member of Parliament Harb Gill says he's looking for answers on the delayed opening of the Gordie Howe Bridge. Last week, Prime Minister Mark Carney insisted that there is, quote, no big drama behind the delay. Gill has also submitted questions to the government in writing. He wants to know the current total cost of the bridge, as well as those details on what's behind the delays.
7: On Tuesday, the Prime Minister said the Gordie Howe Bridge was opening this weekend. And yesterday, he said Canada agreed to a delay at the request of the U.S. because of technical issues, apparently. When asked the question what the issue was, he had no answer. The bridge is built, the staff are in place. The people in Windsor have been patient for years.

0: They're getting fed up and tired of this drama. So what is the real reason for this delay?
1: The most recent price tag for the bridge is $6.4 billion, but that figure dates back to 2024. There is new video in a local first-degree murder case in Windsor where the man on trial admits to police that he's involved. CBC Windsor's Jason Vio has details.
2: Hello, man.
3: That's the father of Glenn Mayer saying to his son, "Why did you do this?" The surveillance video was shown to the jury when Mayer walked into the LaSalle police station on January 20th, 2024 to turn himself in. It was roughly 3 hours after Tony Becerra was shot inside his Bell River home. Mayer is on trial right now for first-degree murder in Windsor's Superior Court of Justice. He's pleaded not guilty. So far, the jury of 14 has heard that Mayer found out his wife was having an affair with her co-worker, Becerra. He found out that morning and sent Becerra a message using his wife's phone where it says, "Hey, it's Glenn. Everyone loses today. I'll speed up your karma. You should know better," end quote. Police found Becerra in his home. He later died in hospital. The jury has seen a photo of a black handgun registered to Mayer that was left in the sink of Becerra's home. When Mayer was inside the LaSalle police station, video and audio recorded some of what he told a dispatcher in the lobby. His dad testified that Mayer appeared to be drunk and was slurring his speech.
4: "It's a murder. I'm involved. All right. I know it's crazy. It sounds crazy. I'm calm. It's okay."
3: Court will resume on Thursday when a pathologist is expected to testify. Jason Vio, CBC News, Windsor.
1: Raccoon bites are up in Windsor, Essex. According to the health unit, there have been 14 so far this year. That's compared to just 4 in the same period last year. The health unit is warning people to steer clear of the wildlife. And if you are exposed, to call them or your healthcare provider. Ted Foreman is with the company called Bob's Animal Removal.
5: "There's two reasons why raccoons are coming up to people in the parks as we speak. Is the raccoon is being fed by someone. They get in a routine, and if you know there's going to be food there, you're going to show up."
1: 8 of the 14 exposures occurred at Ojibwe Park. That's according to the health unit. Foreman says that seeing raccoons during the day could be a sign of distemper. In automotive news now, car dealerships in Detroit have been running short of motor oil, paint, and other products for months since the Middle East conflict snarled global supply chains. And as CBC Windsor's Bob Becken reports, now with a potential deal between the U.S. and Iran to end the fighting, industry executives say it's still unlikely to bring immediate relief to smaller auto shops.
6: Shops that have been squeezed by Tehran's shutdown of the Strait of Hormuz. The closure has blocked almost a fifth of global oil flows and led to bottlenecks for some petroleum-derived products. Industry insiders say prices are not expected to ease until mid-2027 and that it's impacting Detroit car dealerships specifically. President Donald Trump said on Monday a preliminary agreement to end the war has been signed by both countries, although details remain unclear. In the U.S., the conflict has disrupted supplies of raw materials used to make coatings and lubricants. That has been a factor in the rise of lubricant prices. Some automakers in the U.S. are already taking action in response to looming shortages. Nissan started implementing oil rationing measures to help ensure consistent supply across its dealerships. And U.S. car dealers are concerned about a dwindling supply of synthetic oil. Also stateside, the Lubricant Association is trying to get the word out to vehicle owners that it's not necessary to get oil changes as often as was once recommended in the past. Bob Becken, CBC News, Windsor.
1: A federal conservative member of parliament is proposing a tax break for Canadians shopping for a used vehicle. The proposed legislation would remove GST from used car purchases. Andrew Lawton is the conservative member of parliament for the London area. And the conservatives estimate the measure could save Canadians approximately $1,800 when buying a used vehicle. Lawton says this is a significant savings for the people who purchase used vehicles the most.
7: When you look at the types of people that are buying used cars, a lot of these are young people getting their first car, a single parent buying a minivan. This is something that we really want to make sure is targeted to the people who need the help the most.
1: The bill builds on a broader conservative plan to end the federal government's EV mandate and reduce the tax on gas to zero until the end of the year. In the weather forecast, a mix of sun and cloud today. There's a 30% chance of showers this afternoon. The risk of a thunderstorm as well. A high today of 25 degrees. degrees. Tonight, showers end after midnight.

0: And mainly cloudy skies, a low overnight of 14 degrees, a mix of sun and cloud for tomorrow, and a high of 23 degrees. Right now it's partly cloudy and 18 degrees in Windsor and Chatham, mainly sunny and 17 degrees in Sarnia.
1: Thank you so much, Tom. Thank you, Mike. Thank you to our guests and to you, our listeners. We wouldn't be here without you. We appreciate you making us part of your day. We'll be back again tomorrow starting at 6:10. The Current is up next.

0: sovereign control. We're investing in our companies. 150,000 Canadians are working in AI. We need to grow this. We need to make sure our healthcare is served better. Like, there's a pediatric cardiologist named Dr. Chen in Halifax who's used AI so they can detect heart murmurs in babies, which is a very significant problem. So we need to make sure that when I say over-indexing, we got to be candid about the concerns. We are. You saw the strategy. We're candid about trust. But we got to make sure that we're doing it the pragmatic way.
1: We're out of time, but let me just end with this. Very briefly, sure. You talked about understanding this technology. Post-secondary students have been booing people at their commencement speeches when they mention AI.
0: Sure.
1: And I just wonder what you would say. We are out of time. So just very briefly, what you would say to those young people who think their future is cooked because of this technology?
0: Well, look, I got two young kids that exact same age. One's just graduating. One, we're going to invest in education, which we're doing. Two, we are literally creating 90,000 job placements for young people through not just Canada Summer Jobs and MyTax that we'll pay for to make sure that kids have job experience.
1: But for those kids who think that those jobs are going to disappear because of this technology that you're responsible for.
0: We're out of time. I think we're concerned, obviously, about any job displacement with technology. That's why one of the core pillars of the AI for All strategy is to invest in skills, training, education, literacy, and getting people the tools and the access. The best prevention against any displacement has always been education and access, and that's and skills training, and that's what we're investing in the strategy.
1: This matters, and it's really important to have you here as part of this conversation. We will talk again as this unfolds. In the meantime, I'm really glad to have you in studio. Thank you.
0: Yeah, thanks, Matt.
1: Evan Solomon is Canada's Minister of AI and Digital Innovation. He was in our Ottawa studio. As we've been saying, there are a lot of Canadians who have real unease about this technology and what that technology is going to mean for their future. We'd love to hear from you on this and what you want to see from government when it comes to managing that technology and helping to ensure that it doesn't steamroll your future. You can email us, thecurrent@cbc.ca. Your CBC News is up next. Then we're going to talk about looking into the future when it comes to the weather and what El Nino might tell us. It's coming up in 6 minutes.
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4: The country music legend Vince Gill is making one record a month for a year to celebrate 50 years as a musician. Vince will tell you why he gave himself that challenge. Also, Vince Gill joined the Eagles a few years ago as their lead singer. He'll tell you the amazing story of his first day on the job.
5: This is CBC Windsor News. I'm Tom Addison. At 9 o'clock, it's partly cloudy and 18 degrees in Windsor. Windsor West Conservative Member of Parliament Harb Gill says he's looking for answers on the delayed opening of the Gordie Howe Bridge. Last week, Prime Minister Mark Carney insisted that there is, quote, no big drama behind the delay. Gill has also submitted questions to the government in writing. He says he wants to know the current total cost of the bridge and those details on what's behind the delays.
6: On Tuesday, the Prime Minister said the Gordie Howe Bridge was opening this weekend. And yesterday, he said Canada agreed to a delay at the request of the U.S. because of technical issues, apparently. When asked the question what the issue was, he had no answer. The bridge is built, the staff are in place. The people in Windsor have been patient for years. Now they're getting fed up and tired of this drama. So what is the real reason for this delay?
5: The most recent price tag for the bridge is $6.4 billion, but that figure dates back to 2024. The Windsor-Essex County Health Unit says it's seeing an increase in the number of people bitten by raccoons this year, and it's warning people not to try to feed the animals. CBC's Heather Kitching has more.
7: Public health inspectors have investigated 14 encounters during the first 6 months of this year in which someone was bitten or scratched by

0: by a raccoon. They investigated just 4 such incidents during the same period last year. 8 of the 14 this year happened in Ojibwe Park. The health unit says all the incidents involved people who were either feeding the animals or who were near somebody who was. The medical officer of health for Essex County says people should take any bite or scratch seriously because rabies is a deadly disease. He says they can talk to their health care provider or reach out to the health unit. One animal removal expert says if you see a raccoon during the day, there's a good chance something's not right. It could be someone's been feeding the animal, which might lead to conflict if you don't. It could also be sick with distemper. Either way, experts say keep your distance and do not feed the raccoons. Heather Kitching, CBC News.
1: An Ontario Roads Association says that rural communities need more support from the province to enhance road safety. Yesterday, the OPP launched its Rural Road Safety Campaign called Stop, Look, and Live to raise awareness on rural roads. Kelly Elliott is the executive director of the Association of Ontario Road Supervisors. She says her organization has been asking the province to include rural communities in its road safety fund.
2: You know, we've asked for specific projects to be expanded to be included in that eligible funding that includes like center line and edge line and intersection line painting, upgraded regulatory and warning signage, curve identification and hazard markers, radar speed signs, and other speed awareness tools.
1: The Road Safety Fund was introduced by the province earlier this year to support cities that removed automated speed enforcement cameras from their roads. There's new video in a first-degree murder case that's happening in Windsor where the man on trial admits to police that he's involved. CBC Windsor's Jason Vio has details.
3: Hello, man.
4: Oh, man, why did you do this?
5: That's the father of Glenn saying to his son, "Why did you do this?" The surveillance video was shown to the jury when Mayer walked into the LaSalle police station on January 20th, 2024 to turn himself in. It was roughly 3 hours after Tony Becerra was shot inside his Bell River home. Mayer is on trial right now for first-degree murder in Windsor's Superior Court of Justice. He's pleaded not guilty. So far, the jury of 14 has heard that Mayer found out his wife was having an affair with her co-worker, Becerra. He found out that morning and sent Becerra a message using his wife's phone where it says, "Hey, it's Glenn. Everyone loses today. I'll speed up your karma. You should know better," end quote. Police found Becerra in his home. He later died in hospital. The jury has seen a photo of a black handgun registered to Mayer that was left in the sink of Becerra's home. When Mayer was inside the LaSalle police station, video and audio recorded some of what he told a dispatcher in the lobby. His dad testified that Mayer appeared to be drunk and was slurring his speech.
6: "It's a murder. I'm involved. I know it's crazy. It sounds crazy. I'm calm. It's okay."
5: Court will resume on Thursday when a pathologist is expected to testify. Jason Vio, CBC News, Windsor.
1: In the weather, a mix of sun and cloud today, a 30% chance of showers, risk of a thunderstorm, and a high of 25 degrees.
7: Hello, I'm Matt Galloway, and you're listening to The Current. A heat wave is brewing in the Pacific Ocean. It is a phenomenon called El Nino. Happens every few years, disrupting weather patterns worldwide, causing floods in some areas, droughts in others, and wreaking havoc on farmers' crops and causing damage to infrastructure. In an already warming planet, some scientists are already predicting this will be one of the biggest in recorded history. David Wallace Wells is a columnist who focuses on science for the New York Times. He's the author of Uninhabitable Earth, Life After Warming. David, good morning.
8: Good morning to you.
7: Just for people who don't know, we've gone through this before, but what exactly is an El Nino?
8: Well, you gave a decent summary at the top. It's a surge of heat in the coastal Pacific. It's been known to Peruvian fishermen for many centuries, but it got named El Nino when the Spanish arrived and started noticing it about 500 years ago. And it has strangely global effects. It has effects at the global temperature level, where it tends to boost global temperatures and often set records for how warm the planet is. But it also has localized effects such that, you know, Southern California is quite wet. Canada is quite dry. The Amazon basin gets at risk of drought. We have disruption to the monsoon patterns in South Asia, often drought across sub-Saharan Africa. And so these years, when an El Nino hits, tend to be years when

the result, the political system really did fail the local people. I think we're living in a somewhat similar situation today, where thanks to modern agriculture and agricultural science, every year we are producing more calories than the world needs to eat. So in that sense, we're in a position of food abundance. But nevertheless, we have a food distribution system that's been so financialized and so,

0: unifying experience. And for Michael O'Leary, just to say, please do not serve, you know, however many drinks. Look, maybe it is a good idea to have a limit. And I would hope that staff in the airport would notice when people have had a little bit too much and would say, look, Ryan, let's not give them any more, because that is the sensible and decent thing to do. Being on a plane, it is a closed environment. You are stuck there in the air. If anything goes wrong, you know, we've only got a limited number of people to help you. And then the only option is, as Michael O'Leary is complaining about, diverting it to a different airport. You know, the main point I want to get across is that lots of people in the UK know how to behave. Mostly people, not just in the UK, all over. People love to have one or two drinks. You know, the difficulty is when people have had too many, and possibly those checks need to just be enforced a little bit more early on.
1: What's your order?
0: What's my order? I normally go for a half pint. If I'm flying really early, I'd go for a half pint of lager. But if it's a bit later and I've got a little bit longer to wait, I'd probably order maybe a sparkling wine. I might order a bottle if I'm with a friend. I'm very partial to a Whispering Angel. And then when I get on board, so that's my kind of pre-flight, if you like. And then when I get on board, always a gin and tonic. It's got to be a gin and tonic. Perfect.
1: Kathy, good to talk to you. Thank you very much.
0: Thank you very much.
1: Kathy Adams is a travel editor at the Times newspaper. She was in London. Thoughts? You have them. You can email us. Do you need a little airport? What is it? Could she call it a sharpener before you fly? Is that a quintessentially British thing to do? Do you worry about the bad behavior that could perhaps lead to later down the line? You can email us thecurrent@cbc.ca. Coming up after your regional update.
2: Part of what is amazing about this story is that he told this outlandish lie, that he was the son of a billionaire Russian oligarch, told it to a whole bunch of different adults, told it to adults who interacted with real Russian oligarchs and should really have known better, and they all bought it.
1: Zach Brettler was just 19 years old when he plunged to his death into the River Thames. It was only then that his parents discovered he'd been living a double life, pretending to be the son of a wealthy Russian oligarch. The journalist Patrick Radden-Keefe unravels what led to Zach's mysterious death in his new book, London Falling. It is a remarkable story told spectacularly well. And we'll talk to Patrick Radden-Keefe about why, for him, this is a story that points to much more about London today and how Russian money has changed that city, what it means to lie in the age of social media, and if you're a parent, whether you can ever really know what your kids are up to. Patrick Radden-Keefe is here in studio in 90 seconds. I'm Matt Galloway. This is The Current. Stay with us.
3: Now, local news and weather from CBC Windsor. I'm Tom Addison. Raccoon bites are up in Windsor, Essex. That's according to the health unit. They say there's been 14 so far this year. That's compared to just 4 in the same time frame last year. The health unit is warning people to steer clear of the wildlife. They say if you are exposed, to call them or your health care provider. Dr. Mehdi Alouche is the medical officer of health for Windsor, Essex.
4: We have seen a significant increase in the number of raccoon bites in the city, and we want to inform people how they can stay safe and enjoy the parks and the weather.
3: The health unit says 8 of those 14 bites happened at Ojibwe Park. A fire at the Hiram Walker distillery that closed parts of Riverside Drive in Windsor yesterday did not cause any damage that will interfere with the facility's operations. Fire officials say that Hiram Walker's staff were decommissioning old grain hoppers when the fire broke out. They say there were no injuries and no damage to any equipment that's active or to the building structure. In the weather forecast, a mix of sun and cloud today. There is a 30% chance of showers this afternoon, the risk of a thunderstorm, a high today of 25 degrees. Tonight, showers end after midnight, then mainly cloudy skies, an overnight low of 14 degrees. For Wednesday, a mix of sun and cloud and a high temperature of 23 degrees.
1: Hello again, I'm Matt Galloway, and you're listening to The Current. In a wealthy neighborhood in central London, on the banks of the River Thames, there is a sleek luxury apartment building called Riverwalk. It was there in November of 2019 that 19-year-old Zach Brettler fell to his death. Only Zach had been going by a different name in the months leading up to that moment, living a double life, pretending to be the son of a Russian oligarch. What exactly happened to Zach and how the police handled the investigation into his death captured the attention of Patrick Radden-Keefe, award-winning investigative journalist for The New Yorker and the author of bestsellers like Say Nothing and Empire of Pain.

called 50 Years From Home. And the plan is that Vince Gill will release a new EP full of new songs every month for a year. So far, he's released 8 EPs. And the whole thing touches on some pretty key moments in Vince Gill's life and career. Take this one.

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1: Can you tell us what we're listening to there?
0: That is the first record I ever made. I was in a local band in Oklahoma City called Mountain Smoke, and we pooled our money together and went and made a record, and we played a bunch of bluegrass festivals and things back in Oklahoma, and

is give these people one more reason to not like me and have them sit out there and saying, I didn't come here to hear Vince Gill songs. I came here to hear Eagles songs. I said, so if you don't mind, I'd rather not do any of my songs and just let me do this job I'm supposed to do. And yeah. And it worked out, you know, and I think he respected that out of me. And that's why he said he knows how to be in a band. I didn't need the limelight. I didn't need the spotlight. I didn't need to be featured and no preferential treatment. And he likes that I'm normal, you know, and away we went. And it's been, I think it's been a great experience for everybody.

0: That's a little bit of Vince Gill with the song One More Last Chance. And before that, you heard the first part of Tom's conversation with the country music legend, where they talked about his early days in Louisville and what it was like playing with the Eagles. Coming up, Vince Gill has a song that might bring you to tears if it hasn't already at some point. It's a song you might have heard at a funeral, and Vince will tell you how it came to be and how he keeps himself from crying every time he sings it. I'm Angeline Tedawayo. More with Vince Gill after this.
1: Now, local news and weather from CBC Windsor. I'm Tom Addison. Raccoon bites are up in Windsor, Essex. That's according to the health unit. They say there's been 14 so far this year. That's compared to just 4 in the same time frame last year. The health unit is warning people to steer clear of the wildlife. They say if you are exposed, to call them or your health care provider. Dr. Mehdi Alouche is the medical officer of health for Windsor, Essex.
2: We have seen a significant increase in the number of raccoon bites in the city, and we want to inform people how they can stay safe and enjoy the parks and the weather.
1: The health unit says 8 of those 14 bites happened at Ojibwe Park. A fire at the Hiram Walker distillery that closed parts of Riverside Drive in Windsor yesterday did not cause any damage that will interfere with the facility's operations. Fire officials say that Hiram Walker's staff were decommissioning old grain hoppers when the fire broke out. They say there were no injuries and no damage to any equipment that's active or to the building structure. In the weather forecast, a mix of sun and cloud today. There is a 30% chance of showers this afternoon. The risk of a thunderstorm, a high today of 25 degrees. Tonight, showers end after midnight, then mainly cloudy skies, an overnight low of 14 degrees. For Wednesday, a mix of sun and cloud and a high temperature of 23 degrees.

0: Now, local news and weather from CBC Windsor. I'm Tom Addison. Raccoon bites are up in Windsor, Essex. That's according to the health unit. They say there's been 14 so far this year. That's compared to just 4 in the same time frame last year. The health unit is warning people to steer clear of the wildlife. They say if you are exposed, to call them or your health care provider. Dr. Mehdi Alouche is the medical officer of health for Windsor, Essex.
1: We have seen a significant increase in the number of raccoon bites in the city, and we want to inform people how they can stay safe and enjoy the parks and the weather.
0: The health unit says 8 of those 14 bites happened at Ojibwe Park. A fire at the Hiram Walker distillery that closed parts of Riverside Drive in Windsor yesterday did not cause any damage that will interfere with the facility's operations. Fire officials say that Hiram Walker's staff were decommissioning old grain hoppers when the fire broke out. They say there were no injuries and no damage to any equipment that's active or to the building structure. In the weather forecast, a mix of sun and cloud today. There is a 30% chance of showers this afternoon. The risk of a thunderstorm, a high today of 25 degrees. Tonight, showers end after midnight, then mainly cloudy skies, an overnight low of 14 degrees. For Wednesday, a mix of sun and cloud and a high temperature of 23 degrees.
2: Elon Musk's net worth, nearly $1 trillion, is staggering. It's rich like we haven't seen before. And what he does with that wealth is also different from the tycoons we used to know.
3: He is making things cheaper than they had been before. He has lowered the cost of putting mass into orbit by over 90%, created a new consumer EV sector that basically didn't exist before. But what's he giving back? What's his equivalent of the $5 day or the collective bargaining agreement?
2: Is Elon giving anything back? Or is he just swimming around in a giant vat of money like Scrooge McDuck?

0: all that.
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2: Quinn Slobodian teaches history at Boston University, and he's the co-author of a new book, Muskism, A Guide for the Perplexed. That's all for the show. The Cost of Living is based in Calgary. The show is produced by Danielle Nerman, Jenny DeRosio, and Jennifer Keane. With help from Jeff, I would be a benevolent trillionaire, Kynok. I'm Paul Havertrude. Thanks for listening.
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8: Well, today was supposed to be the day the cities of Windsor and Detroit celebrated the opening of the Gordie Howe International Bridge, but its launch has been delayed at the request of the United States.
9: I really wasn't surprised. I mean, it's political.
7: Your take on the state of Canada-U.S. relations after...
10: This is CBC Windsor News. I'm Tom Addison. At 12 o'clock, it's partly cloudy and 23 degrees in Windsor. There's new video in a local first-degree murder case in Windsor where the man on trial admits to police that he's involved. CBC Windsor's Jason Vio has that story.
11: Hello, man. Oh, man, why did you do this?
12: That's the father of Glenn Mayer saying to his son, "Why did you do this?" The surveillance video was shown to the jury when Mayer walked into the LaSalle police station on January 20th, 2024 to turn himself in. It was roughly 3 hours after Tony Becerra was shot inside his Bell River home. Mayer is on trial right now for first-degree murder in Windsor's Superior Court of Justice. He's pleaded not guilty. So far, the jury of 14 has heard that Mayer found out his wife was having an affair with her co-worker, Becerra. He found out that morning and sent Becerra a message using his wife's phone where it says, "Hey, it's Glenn. Everyone loses today. I'll speed up your karma. You should know better," end quote. Police found Becerra in his home. He later died in hospital. The jury has seen a photo of a black handgun registered to Mayer that was left in the sink of Becerra's home. When Mayer was inside the LaSalle police station, video and audio recorded some of what he told a dispatcher in the lobby. His dad testified that Mayer appeared to be drunk and was slurring his speech.
13: "It's a murder. I'm involved. I know it's crazy. It sounds crazy. I'm calm. It's okay."
12: Court will resume on Thursday when a pathologist is expected to testify. Jason Vio, CBC News, Windsor.
10: Raccoon bites are up in Windsor, Essex. That's according to the health unit. They've seen 14 so far this year. That's compared to just 4 in the same time frame last year. The health unit is warning people to steer clear of the wildlife. They say if you are exposed, to call them or your healthcare provider. Ted Foreman he works at Bob's Animal Removal.
14: There's two reasons why the raccoons are coming up to people in the parks as we speak. Is the raccoon is being fed by someone. They get in a routine, and if you know there's going to be food there, you're going to show up.
10: The health unit says 8 of the 14 exposures have occurred at Ojibwe Park. Foreman says that seeing raccoons during the day could be a sign of distemper. Electric vehicle imports from China doubled in the first quarter of this year. That's compared to 2025. The federal government lifted the 100% tariffs on some Chinese EVs in January. Those vehicles coming into the country are putting pressure on the auto industry in Ontario. Brian Kingston is the president of the Canadian Vehicle Manufacturers Association. It represents Ford, GM, and Stellantis.
15: The industry has never been under so much pressure, and as you know very well in Windsor, the most important relationship for the Canadian auto sector is with the United States, not with China. 90% of our production goes to the United States, and we must secure our duty-free access into that market. If we don't get a deal with the Americans, the future of the Canadian auto industry is at risk.
10: Kingston says support for Canada's auto industry is important. He says Chinese manufacturers

0: have no plans to invest here and hire Canadians at union wages. A Windsor City Councillor wants to explore heritage designation for a city park. Mark McKenzie is Councillor for Ward 4. He wants the city to look into heritage designation for parts of Optimist Memorial Park in South Walkerville.
1: I do definitely want to protect that old oak tree area, the naturalized area that's in there, the woodlot especially. And there actually is an old bathroom in the park as well that's already designated heritage. So I'd like to look at not only saving that, but maybe even potentially restoring that.
0: McKenzie says the goal is protecting the integrity and character of the park. Provincial police are rolling out a rural road safety program this week. At the same time, an Ontario Roads Association says more investment from the province is needed to help rural communities enhance their road safety. Kelly Elliott is Executive Director of the Association of Ontario Road Supervisors.
2: Rural communities represent 13% of the population of all of Ontario, but yet 48% of road fatalities happen on rural roads. And so rural communities are disproportionately affected by this.
0: Elliott says part of her advocacy work includes expanding the province's road safety fund to include rural municipalities, as it can be costly for their smaller budgets. That fund was introduced by the province earlier this year to support cities that removed automated speed enforcement cameras from their roads. Work is underway on an Emancipation Celebration monument at Windsor's Jackson Park. The finished monument will include a large decorative archway. It will be built to reflect the shape of the original Jackson Park bandstand, which was a big part of earlier Emancipation Day celebrations. It will also include three murals by LaSalle artist Dennis K. Smith. He says the images will depict the parade and events that happened for Emancipation Day celebrations in the 1960s.
3: It's really part of my story because I marched in those parades. I was part of, that was the, growing up, that was the big event of the year. So I definitely wanted to be part of the monument and tell my story, part of my story in it.
0: The city is planning a ribbon-cutting ceremony at that monument on August 1st. In the weather forecast, a mix of sun and cloud this afternoon, a chance of showers, risk of a thunderstorm, and a high of 25.

0: is there any role? What is it?
1: Yeah, there's a huge role for the provinces in this overall relationship. And so I was with the premier in Washington. That's the third time he's been down since I've been in the role in Washington. You know, we met with 20

This is a CBC News update. Good afternoon. I'm Alessio Donini. The westbound lanes of Highway 402 were closed for some time at Kerwood Road this afternoon. Provincial police say that's due to a collision between two tractor trailers. One person was taken to hospital with non-life-threatening injuries. That closure affected the stretch of highway between Kerwood and Nauvoo Roads for several hours. And electric vehicle imports from China doubled in the first quarter of this year compared to 2025. The federal government lifted the 100% tariffs on some Chinese EVs in January. Those vehicles coming into the country are putting pressure on the auto industry in Ontario, though. That's according to the Canadian Vehicle Manufacturers Association, the president of which says support for Canada's auto industry is important, especially now. More news coming up at the top of the clock here on CBC Radio 1. Now the weather forecast for southwestern Ontario. We're expecting mainly cloudy skies for today, a high right around 24, a chance of showers and possible thunderstorms, as well as southwest winds gusting up to 50. It's going to feel like 28 with the humidex. Tonight, a low of 14 with some showers and partly cloudy skies, along with a chance of a thunderstorm. Tomorrow, mainly cloudy across the southwest with a high of 23 degrees, feeling as high as 25. Of a thunderstorm.

there's a certain version of the story as Americans that we want to tell, right? And so we want to tell this version of the story where England is the bad guy, we're the good guy. You know, it's kind of David standing up to Goliath, we're the

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1: This is a CBC News update. Good afternoon. I'm Alessio Donini. The westbound lanes of Highway 402 were closed for some time at Kerwood Road this afternoon. Provincial police say that's due to a collision between two tractor trailers. One person was taken to hospital with non-life-threatening injuries. That closure affected the stretch of highway between Kerwood and Nauvoo Roads for several hours. And electric vehicle imports from China doubled in the first quarter of this year compared to 2025. The federal government lifted the 100% tariffs on some Chinese EVs in January. Those vehicles coming into the country are putting pressure on the auto industry in Ontario, though. That's according to the Canadian Vehicle Manufacturers Association, the president of which says support for Canada's auto industry is important, especially now. More news coming up at the top of the clock here on CBC Radio 1. Now the weather forecast for southwestern Ontario. We're expecting mainly cloudy skies for today, a high right around 24, a chance of showers and possible thunderstorms, as well as southwest winds gusting up to 50. It's going to feel like 28 with the Humidex. Tonight, a low of 14 with some showers and partly cloudy skies, along with a chance of a thunderstorm. Tomorrow, mainly cloudy across the southwest with a high of 23 degrees, feeling as high as 25.
0: Welcome back to Unreserved. Today, we're taking a closer look at the history of America, just in time for its 250th birthday. The United States of America spans thousands of kilometers across the Western Hemisphere. Roughly the size of the entire continent of Europe, every territory holds its own culture, history, and stories. Yet we rarely hear from those who have lived on those territories since time immemorial. What we currently call California was once home to hundreds of tribes, and a new docuseries aims to bring those voices forward to tell the true story of America. Brad Manoa is the creator and producer of People of the West. He's a member of the Toshavo clan of the Pechanga Band of Indians in Temecula, California. Brad, welcome to Unreserved.
2: Rosanna, it's a pleasure to be here, and thank you for having me. Really appreciate this platform.
0: It's a beautiful series, but sometimes difficult to watch because, you know, these are true histories of Indigenous nations across Turtle Island. Why did you want to make this series?
2: Yeah, so, you know, in California, they teach California history in fourth grade. And when I was coming up in fourth grade, that was at a time where one of the big projects that you do in fourth grade is to build a diorama of a mission. And usually you do out of sugar cubes. So in my case, I made a sugar cube diorama of a mission. And it was meant to sort of celebrate that era of time and kind of romanticize it. And I read an article recently that said literally they sugarcoated that part of history with these sugar cubes. We knew that that wasn't the true complete history of California, but that's not what was taught in the schools. But years later, my wife and I, we have six children, and they were coming up through the same school system and being taught the same romanticized, idyllic, whitewashed version of history, not the true version. My oldest daughter was taken on a field trip to our local mission. And on that field trip, as this fun activity, they had them all make adobe bricks to give them a keepsake and something fun to do. And for us, that's akin to like slave labor, forced labor. And to have Native kids taken to a mission and being made to do that same labor that their ancestors were forced to, that if they try to run away, they were tortured or killed. There's something out of an alignment here. And I had read a book recently at that time by Deborah Miranda called Bad Indians, where she equates missions in California to plantations in the South and concentration camps in Nazi Germany. And I was just thinking, what would the outrage be if we were taking kids in the South to plantations to pick cotton as this fun activity? You know, it would be, there would be terrible outrage. But in California, nobody seemed to mind.

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Now the weather forecast for southwestern Ontario. We're expecting mainly cloudy skies for today, a high right around 24, a chance of showers and

Possible thunderstorms as well as southwest winds gusting up to 50. It's going to feel like 28 with the Humidex. Tonight, a low of 14 with some showers and partly cloudy skies, along with a chance of a thunderstorm. Tomorrow, mainly cloudy across the southwest with a high of 23 degrees, feeling as high as 25.

Kelowna General Hospital is likely a little cleaner after the BC healthcare system's top smellers went on patrol for bacteria. The four-legged super-smelling team is called Canines for Care. The dogs and their handlers paid a visit to the hospital earlier this month. Their mission? To sniff out a potentially deadly bacteria.

0: That closure affected the stretch of highway between Kerwood and Nauvoo Roads for several hours. And electric vehicle imports from China doubled in the first quarter of this year compared to 2025. The federal government lifted the 100% tariffs on some Chinese EVs in January. Those vehicles coming into the country are putting pressure on the auto industry in Ontario, though. That's according to the Canadian Vehicle Manufacturers Association, the president of which says support for Canada's auto industry is important, especially now. More news coming up at the top of the clock here on CBC Radio 1. Now the weather forecast for southwestern Ontario. We're expecting mainly cloudy skies for today, a high right around 24, a chance of showers and possible thunderstorms, as well as southwest winds gusting up to 50. It's going to feel like 28 with the Humidex. Tonight, a low of 14 with some showers and partly cloudy skies, along with a chance of a thunderstorm. Tomorrow, mainly cloudy across the southwest with a high of 23 degrees, feeling as high as 25.
1: Welcome back to The Story From Here. I'm Gloria Makarenko in Vancouver, and I hope you're enjoying today's program. Coming up, a Second World War vet reflects on his life on the eve of his 104th birthday. But first, moose hunting season is still several months away. Nevertheless, some hunters are keeping an eye on the social media feeds of a Sudbury man. William Archibald hails from the Tequatagamau Nation near Cochrane, Ontario. He has built a major online following, teaching people how to perfect their moose call. And behind the hunting demonstrations and viral moose calls is a story about addiction, homelessness, and recovery. The CBC's Faith Greco has more.
2: In a patch of forest behind an apartment building in Sudbury, William Archibald lifts a dried moose bone into the air and smacks it against nearby trees. It is supposed to sound like a moose moving through thick bush during the rutting season, which starts in the fall. William often hikes through this forest to record videos for social media. He runs several accounts under the name Moose Calling 101, dedicated to sharing hunting tips. His Facebook page alone has more than 50,000 followers.
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0: People finding their new frequencies. Stories from Canadians of color and immigrants adapting their culture. Music filled with a desire for discovery from around the world and in Canada. Hear Canada Reflected on Frequencies with host Errol Nazareth after the news.
2: From CBC News, The World This Hour, I'm Martina Fitzgerald. There will be no more Saturday night NHL games on CBC. The owner of Hockey Night in Canada, Rogers, says it has a new programming strategy. Jamie Strachan has details.

0: a classic by Cesaria Evora. She was known as the Queen of Morna. It's the bluesy, melancholic music of Cape Verde.
1: This is a CBC News update. Good afternoon. I'm Alessio Donini. The westbound lanes of Highway 402 were closed for some time at Kerwood Road this afternoon. Provincial police say that's due to a collision between two tractor trailers. One person was taken to hospital with non-life-threatening injuries. That closure affected the stretch of highway between Kerwood and Nauvoo Roads for several hours. And electric vehicle imports from China doubled in the first quarter of this year compared to 2025. The federal government lifted the 100% tariffs on some Chinese EVs in January. Those vehicles coming into the country are putting pressure on the auto industry in Ontario, though. That's according to the Canadian Vehicle Manufacturers Association, the president of which says support for Canada's auto industry is important, especially now. More news coming up at the top of the clock here on CBC Radio 1.

0: Now the weather forecast for southwestern Ontario. We're expecting mainly cloudy skies for today, a high right around 24, a chance of showers and possible thunderstorms, as well as southwest winds gusting up to 50. It's going to feel like 28 with the Humidex. Tonight, a low of 14 with some showers and partly cloudy skies, along with a chance of a thunderstorm. Tomorrow, mainly cloudy across the southwest with a high of 23 degrees, feeling as high as 25.
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2: Amir Miri is grateful to his father for introducing him to a wide variety of music and helping shape his diverse musical tastes. Here's Amir.
3: My father had a profound influence on my musical life. He himself, being from southern Iran, he was exposed to Umm Kulthum and Fairuz. Therefore, he exposed us to this music. And also, he had a big palate for consuming different kinds of music, like Indian music, flamenco music. Musicians such as Ravi Shankar, Ustad Bismillah Khan, for the first time I met through the cassette tapes and vinyls that he introduced me to. Also, a lot of different flamenco music. Today, when I think about where my musical journey begins and began, I think about my father sitting beside his record player. These moments plant the seed for everything I do as an artist today. And for that, I will always be grateful. Thank you.

0: Hi there, I'm Matt Allen, and you're listening to Afternoon Drive here in southwestern Ontario. Well, the World Cup is in full swing, and our Hidden Histories columnist Tom Peace joins the program to discuss the history of the beautiful game in our region. But first, questions are growing over new telecom fees, with concerns they might just be rebranded activation charges. We'll be joined by a local analyst with more on that story. And we have Jason Veal in our Windsor studio with a look at our news headlines. Jason?
1: Hi, Matt. A former Woodstock mayor has been sentenced in a London courtroom today. It comes after he pleaded guilty to one count of sexual assault and one count of assault. And the OPP has launched a safety blitz that's targeting rural roads. It comes after a recent crash near Elmira that killed five children. Matt?
0: Thank you very much for that, Jason. Let's check in with Mike Hargraves with a look at our local weather. How's it looking outside, Mike?
2: Right now we're seeing temperatures around 23 degrees, a little bit cooler in some of our listening area, though, down near 17, 19 degrees. That's over in Sarnia and in London. We see sunny skies, a little bit of cloud, and a steady wind out of the west-northwest around 10 kilometers an hour.
0: All right, thank you very much for that, Mike. The time is 5 minutes past 4 o'clock, and you're listening to Afternoon Drive at 93.5 FM in London, 97.5 FM in Windsor.
3: Hi, my name is Tom Partalis. 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
0: Well, Canada's telecom regulator, the CRTC, is looking into new fees introduced by Bell and TELUS. Those charges came in just as new federal rules took effect to make it easier and cheaper for people to switch providers. The CRTC has notified both companies and asked for explanations. For his take on this, we're joined by Carmi Levy. He's a technology analyst here in London, as well as a journalist. Good afternoon.
4: Good to be with you, Matt. Thanks for having me.
0: All right. So how are the new federal telecom rules supposed to make it easier for folks? If you've got a phone plan, you want to switch companies, you want to switch providers, how is it supposed to facilitate that?
4: They're supposed to remove friction from the process. I mean, if you're with a certain wireless carrier, you're not happy with your deal, you start doing research online or you go to a store and you find a package that gives you more gigs of data, more minutes or whatever. And so you decide that you want to switch. But then in order to do so, to cross the street, so to speak, you've got to pay an activation fee or a cancellation fee or whatever they call it. But it serves as a disincentive to making that change. Well, it's going to cost you money to make money. So maybe the economics don't work as much now. So telecom companies know this, and they use these fees as a way of keeping you kind of stuck where you are, because, well, if I'm going to have to pay for the privilege of switching carriers, maybe it's not worth it for me. Maybe I'll just stay where I am and I won't complain. And so it is an anti-competitive practice. The industry kind of relies on them for exactly that purpose. And the CRTC, in telling these telecom companies, you got to get rid of these fees, they're essentially saying you got to change your ways. You can't rely on these fees to keep customers who probably aren't happy with their service anyway stuck to you.
0: Yeah. And so there is this rule and these new rules that have been put in place to remedy that. Do you think that removing fees from activation and cancellation charges will actually lead to better deals?
4: I mean, in theory, it should, and I wish that that were the case. I wish the CRTC could, just basically issue an edict and tell the telecom companies, no, you got to get rid of them. The telecom companies would go, oops, sorry, we didn't mean to offend you. We want to be more consumer-friendly, so we'll get rid of them now, and then everyone would just move on. But, what we're seeing is a very different reaction. They are, in fact, removing those fees. So technically, they are getting rid of the connection fees, or the activation fees. But what they're doing then is they're introducing other fees under a different name. Bell calls its fee the device handling charge. TELUS calls its new fee the SIM charge. And so they're just rearranging the deck chairs, if you will, and they're still collecting that money. So they've adhered to the letter of the law. So we're not calling it an activation fee anymore, but certainly not the spirit. We're just going to call it something else. And for some consumers, and I count myself among them because I'm a wireless customer as well, that's kind of dirty pool. That's bait and switch, and it certainly isn't consumer friendly at all.
0: And yet, it doesn't seem like consumers have many places to go if they want alternatives, right? Like we're trapped in with the big companies, the Bells, the Telluses, the Rogers.
4: Yeah, we are stuck between a rock and a hard place. We know that there have been multiple calls over the years, and certainly I've been covering this industry for well over a decade, that you know the big concern about Canadian wireless service is that there isn't enough competition. There are three major telecom companies who provide these services across the country, and then there are a number of other regional players who provide more localized service, but there aren't any other major players to come in and shake things up. We know that Canada is a hard place to do business. It's a very large country, physically bigger than the U.S., yet we have 1/8 the population. So in order to spend the money to get the spectrum and build out the wireless network and put all those billions of dollars into it, the economics simply don't work like they do in other countries that are smaller and have a denser population. So to a certain extent, we are victims of our geography and our population density, but still, we are a wireless have-not country because of that. We pay more and get less than customers in other countries. And having these fees layered on top of what is already not the world's best deal, it just adds insults to injury.

0: and quite frankly, I think Canadians are fed up with it.
1: How is there a solution to that problem? A way to overcome some of these barriers that you've outlined to allow more telecom providers into the space?
0: Yeah, we may not like the answer because in many cases, no, clearly that investment isn't going to come from within Canada. And we have seen pushback when big American telecommunications companies have kicked the tires north of the border. There's been significant outcry about American influence in the Canadian wireless market. And so, you know, we can't have our cake and eat it too. If we want to have more competition, we're going to have to become a little bit more accepting of foreign investment in the Canadian market, because it certainly isn't going to come from here. At the same time, the federal government, through its independent regulator, the CRTC, they may have to change the very nature of the CRTC, allow the CRTC to be even more aggressive at establishing rules around competition and then enforcing them with rules that have teeth. And punish those companies that don't align with those rules. And so, we've had a very, what I like to call laissez-faire regulatory landscape in wireless for a very long time, much to the frustration of customers. And I think if we want it to be more competitive, we're going to have to see a little bit more of a rough edge from the federal government and the regulator in the years to come.
1: Are we just stuck for the time being then, do you think? Is this where we are?
0: Yeah, I mean, if we think that Ottawa is going to solve this for us, yeah, it's not going to happen anytime soon. But we as individuals, as consumers, still have a major role to play. You know, we're still subscribing to these services. We're still getting the bill every month. And for the most part, most of us aren't paying attention to what we're getting. And we should. We should be opening that up when it hits our inbox. We should be reading it through line by line. And we should be making sure that we're comfortable with every line in that invoice, in that, what we're paying. In other words, is there a new fee there that I'm not aware of? Am I happy with that? Should I challenge it? Long answer is, long answer short is, we should be challenging it. We should be pushing back. We should be questioning everything. We are in a period of economic uncertainty, and it makes sense for us to be questioning all of our monthly expenses and doing everything we can to whittle them down as best we can, or at the very least, make sure that we're getting the value that we paid for. We do that by opening our eyes, looking closely, not allowing them to slip in changes very quietly in the fine print. Read the fine print. You might end up saving something in the process.
1: All right. Carmi, it's always a pleasure. Thank you so much for breaking this down for us. Thank you.
0: Appreciate being with you, Matt. Thanks so much for having me.
1: That is Carmi Levy. He's a technology analyst as well as a journalist. We reached him this afternoon here in London, Ontario. All right, we're at 14 minutes past 4 o'clock on your afternoon drive. Environmental groups are suing the Carney government over recent changes to the country's climate change policies. They say the government, quote, no longer has a credible plan to meet its legally binding 2030 climate target, unquote. Environmental Defence Canada is one of the parties taking the government to court. The group's association director spoke about the move in Ottawa earlier today.
2: The Prime Minister has taken a wrecking ball to our hard-fought climate progress. He has gutted environmental protections, given free rein to polluters, and ended programs that would allow Canadians to save money on their energy bills, just to name a few examples. Despite acknowledging that addressing climate change is both a moral obligation and an economic imperative, the Prime Minister has not presented any plan or any evidence to back his decision-making. It is a deeply irresponsible and cynical way to govern, and as Canadians who are already paying the price through wildfires, heat waves, rising food insecurity, and high costs of living. Climate targets are not abstract. They are what stands between Canadians and catastrophic weather events, lost ecosystems, and a withering economy. Canadians have every right to feel betrayed. People in this country care deeply about the climate crisis. Over 30 million Canadians want the federal government to take bold action and make Canada a renewable energy superpower, not an antiquated petrostate. They believe that the Prime Minister would govern with their best interest at heart, not the best interest of wealthy oil CEOs and their foreign shareholders. Countries around the world are rapidly transitioning to clean energy. Solar and wind are already more affordable, reliable, secure than fossil fuels, in addition to being cleaner. Soon, no one will want Canada's fossil fuels. If the Prime Minister continues on his current path, we will be left behind in the energy transition.
1: That was

Julia Levin. She is Associate Director of Environmental Defense Canada, and she was speaking in Ottawa today. All right, we're going to play some music for you on the program. This is Baby Nova with her song Dodge.

0: That was Baby Nova with Dodge. The debut album from the Halifax singer is long listed for the Polaris Music Prize. Right, well, we're now almost a week into the World Cup. Soccer, of course, as it's known, as one of the few global games that really captures the attention of the entire world when it is on. Here to talk about its history in our region is our hidden history columnist, Tom Peace. He is a history professor at Huron University College. Good afternoon.
1: Hey, good afternoon, Matt.
0: And so soccer has become so much more popular in Canada over the last few decades. In our region, it's very popular as well. Can you tell us about the history of soccer in southwestern Ontario?
1: Yeah, so the history of soccer is actually a little bit hard to trace because, of course, soccer goes by two names, right? It goes by soccer and it goes by football. Yes. And as you might imagine, yes, the term football is incredibly hard to parse. Although I learned while doing this research that soccer is actually just an abbreviation of association football. So soccer and rugby in particular kind of come from the same roots, and to separate them, the term association football began to be used, but it's really hard to trace. So I trace the word soccer much easier, and it first appears in the Windsor Star, for example, in October of 1906, referencing soccer teams from Galt, Seaforth, Preston, and Guelph, so just to the east of our listening area, and playing internationally in the United States. So it's certainly not the first instance of the game, as we'll talk about in a moment. But interestingly, in the Windsor Star, the instances of the term soccer really change in and about the 1920s. It goes from a couple hundred references every year to over 3,000 in the 1920s, more than a tenfold increase. In

0: So you can see the transit, at least the linguistic transition away from football towards soccer within that. But really, by this time, soccer was spreading really like wildfire. In fact, one of the first soccer associations in all of North America, the Western Football Association, was created in nearby Kitchener. And it had teams, again, from Seaforth, Mildmay, Listowel, Woodstock, Ingersoll, Brussels, and Tavistock, all in the listening area. And I've got to get this in just before we move on. But the Galt team, which actually won the 1904 Olympics, in a field of three teams, but they were known as the porridge eating Invincibles. And I did not have the time to probe that further, but I love the name.
1: Wow, that's amazing. It does kind of make sense though, because at that Canada really was British North America, wasn't it? So it would make sense that it brought so many of those traditions over. And it does sound bigger than it was expecting, but also not as much of a surprise as you think.
0: Yeah, and so really soccer very quickly is an international game. An important point to bring out as we're all watching the World Cup right now. And, you know, according to the Ontario Soccer Hall of Fame, the first international game in our region was with the United States and played in Aylmer in 1888. And again, if you, for those listeners who really follow our conversations every week, you know, we've talked about several sports. And really this period in the 1870s, 1880s, and 1890s is the period of professionalization. And you see these broader associations beginning to cement from everything from hockey, soccer, and even cycling, as we talked about a few weeks ago. But these international games also sparked controversy because they brought together one of the things that was cementing as these games professionalized is the rules. And there were Canadian rules. And as you might imagine, Canadian rules were not as friendly. They kind of, I guess, mirrored hockey. You know, you could trip and you could roughhouse a little bit more. My favorite thing that you could do is you could jump on the back of the player kicking the ball. So it's a much more intense game. Back in the 19th century.
1: I'm going to leave that one alone. Lots of jokes to be had about Canadian hockey approach to sports, but we'll move right on by. And it's so interesting when we talk about the history of the sports in our region, how they've taken hold, how they've taken root, and why there is such a popular support for them nowadays. What are your thoughts on why the history of this is so important?
0: Yeah, so the history of this is important, especially in our region, because of the way Ontario works. And I don't usually use this column as a way to cast shade over the GTA. But today I really feel like I need to, because the Ontario Archives actually has Ontario Soccer online exhibition right now in honor of the World Cup. And it will surprise none of our listeners to find out that soccer really begins in Toronto, but it begins in Toronto, according to this exhibition, in the World Wars. And it's a good reminder that there's a lot more to Ontario than just the GTA. And this early, especially the Western Football Association, it's not just early in our region, it's early in the development of the sport and points to the significance of the sport developing in our region. Mm-hmm. And soccer really is one of these key games that's played. So just a little bit of a knock on the Ontario Archives exhibition, but to point out, you know, one of the reasons why we do this column is to point out the real significance of Southwestern Ontario. And this is a good example of why doing and talking about this history is so important.
1: Yeah, absolutely. And so we've got a good local soccer scene here in London. I'm sure there's more throughout the region. Can you tell us about some of the local clubs that laid the groundwork for today's development?
0: Yeah, so this is, again, a bit of hard to research. And again, I'll do a shout out. We have this map, OntarioHiddenHistories.ca, where listeners can add their own histories. This would be a great example of local football clubs, local soccer clubs that existed. But, you know, Western University's first team formed in the early 20th century and won the city championship in 1907. The 1920s here in London, you could win the London Free Press Cup, which is an annual soccer tournament.
1: Nice.
0: Ingersoll actually formed a town league in 1909. And the history that's actually most and best documented that I came across is the history of the German Canadian Club, which starts in the 1930s, playing in the London and District Soccer Association against other teams. And this also, I think, shows a difference from then and now. The other teams that they played were the Canadian National Railroad, the London Hosiery Team, London Winery, the Young Liberals, and St. Thomas. And so you can see teams forming around companies, around political affiliation in the case of the Liberals. And I don't think we see this. I curl in a local league, and I've never come across the Young Liberals. Maybe they go by some other term, but I haven't seen political parties engaging in kind of more on the recreation side.
1: They're busy.
0: Yeah.
1: They're busy with other
0: Yeah, exactly.
1: Really cool

0: stuff, Tom, especially as we mentioned, the World Cup is kicking off. We really appreciate it as always. Thank you.
1: Yeah, you're welcome. Thanks, Matt.
0: That was Tom Peace. He is our Hidden Histories columnist. All right, we're at 26 minutes past 4 o'clock here on your afternoon drive. The Liberal government has tabled new laws to govern clean drinking water in First Nations community. Unlike the old bill, some First Nations leaders say they've not been consulted on the new legislation, which would address long-term drinking water advisories, lots of unsafe water on reserve around the country. Despite questions over how far the bill will go in affirming the human right to safe drinking water in First Nations communities, many leaders are approaching the move with cautious optimism. Assembly of First Nations National Chief Cindy Woodhouse-Nipinak spoke with the CBC earlier today.
2: First Nations clean water, it's such an important issue for our people. So this legislation means a lot to us. However, as a hockey mom, you can't celebrate the first goal in the first period of a hockey game. We have a lot of work to do. And as we speak, First Nations communities are evacuated and displaced. When we see red flags and things missing from this bill that can help address these issues, we get concerned. For example, by not including the right to clean water in this bill, this government is continuing a troubling shift from the explicit recognition of First Nations rights towards provincial priorities. So amendments will be required to honor the Crown. Unlike Bill C-5 last year, there will be opportunities to review the bill in detail and propose amendments. So I think that's a good thing. When we expect that there will be full committee hearings on the bill, and we will be calling upon committee members from the House to actually visit First Nations communities impacted by these boil water advisories as part of their work to appreciate the impact that this has on many of our communities. The committee needs to see for themselves on reserve. As National Chief, we also look forward to hearing from chiefs on the front line what they have to say about this important legislation. And of course, we're, you know, analyzing the good, the bad, and the ugly on this bill. Standards are included in this, and there is references to free, prior, and informed consent in UNDA, but limited. It's going to be published in First Nations languages, and, you know, First Nations, we can pass our own water laws. So, you know, there's a lot to digest here.
0: That was Assembly of First Nations National Chief Cindy Woodhouse-Nipinak. The House of Commons is expected to rise by the end of this week for the summer break, which means the legislation likely won't be debated or voted until the fall. All right, we are at 29 minutes past 4 o'clock here on your afternoon drive. We're going to have the local news in just a few moments. After that, we're going to talk about there's a new progress report from Participaction, and it found only 8% of girls are getting the daily recommended amount of physical activity. We're going to break down the findings of that that report after the break. Also, we're going to continue on with the soccer theme on the program. Imagine a game where the soccer balls can talk and referees wear cameras and digital twins make off-pitch replays. That's happening right now at the World Cup, and we're going to be joined by our technology columnist, Takara Small, to talk about that. That's coming up after your regional news here on the program. 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
3: This is CBC News. For Southwestern Ontario, your 4:30 regional news. Good afternoon. I'm Jason Vio. A former Woodstock mayor has been handed an 8-month jail sentence at a London courthouse. Trevor Birch had pleaded guilty in April to assault and sexual assault for two incidents in 2021 involving a woman he was dating at the time. The first trial for the charges ended in a mistrial in 2024, and a second trial was set to begin when Birch ended this with a plea. Now, this afternoon, Superior Court Justice Marc Garçon sentenced Birch to a total of 8 months in custody, followed by 18 months of probation. It followed a joint submission from the Crown and defense and includes a weapons ban, DNA order, and no contact order. Birch is already serving a 4-year and 8-month sentence handed down last month for two sexual assault convictions involving a separate victim. His new 8-month sentence will be served concurrently. Provincial police say they're highlighting rural traffic safety this week after a recent crash near Elmira that killed five children on a rural road, and that exemplifies why they're doing this initiative. The

0: OPP launched Stop, Look, Live campaign yesterday, and it includes an enforcement blitz to look for drivers who aren't following the rules of the road. OPP Sergeant Ed Sanchuk works out of the OPP West Region headquarters in London. He says unsafe driving is shockingly common, and it can be especially dangerous on high-speed rural roads.
1: Yesterday when we kicked off this campaign, I was making my way into London, going through an intersection, had the right of way when a driver at a stop sign pulled out directly in front of me, took some evasive action, was able to stop and have a conversation with that driver, and was told that they did not see me. Really comes down to the fact that when you come up that intersection, check twice, it's going to save a life and prevent a crash. And if you are obstructed in any way by a passenger or an A-pillar, bend your body, look where you're going, make sure you're checking both directions, and make sure that intersection is clear.
0: The OPP's Stop, Look, Live campaign runs for the rest of the week. Electric vehicle imports from China doubled in the first quarter of this year compared to 2025. The federal government lifted the 100% tariffs on some Chinese EVs in January. Those vehicles coming into the country are putting pressure on the auto industry in Ontario. Brian Kingston is the president of the Canadian Vehicle Manufacturers Association. It represents Ford, GM, and Stellantis.
2: The industry has never been under so much pressure. And as you know very well in Windsor, the most important relationship for the Canadian auto sector is with the United States, not with China. 90% of our production goes to the United States, and we must secure our duty-free access into that market. If we don't get a deal with the Americans, the future of the Canadian auto industry is at risk.
0: Kingston says support for Canada's auto industry is important. He says Chinese manufacturers have no plans to invest here and hire Canadians at union wages. Well, a tense moment at one council meeting in Ontario this morning where the municipality tried to remove people living at an encampment and a court said they had no right to do so. Now, those are reactions from the regional council meeting in Kitchener. Regional Chair Karen Redman called on councillors to vote to appeal a controversial court decision. The decision by an Ontario Superior Court justice back in May said the region of Waterloo could not remove people living at an encampment in downtown Kitchener, and that's because there was nowhere else for them to go, and it violated their charter rights. Regional councillors passed a vote to appeal the decision 10-5. Councillor Joe Going said more clarity is needed around what to do with people living outside.
3: For me, this is not about turning our backs on the vulnerable people. It's about a legal clarity. Municipalities need to understand that what authority they have, what responsibilities they have, and how to balance public land, public safety, infrastructure, shelter access, and the rights of people living unsheltered.
0: The region wants to clear the encampment, which is on a gravel lot meant to be a staging ground for construction of a new transit hub. The province is also backing the municipality's appeal. The encampment popped back up in 2022 and has about 30 tents there now. Well, new bail reform legislation is now the law of the land in Canada. Bill C-14 makes it harder for violent and repeat offenders to get bail, and it increases requirements for consecutive sentences. As Rafi Bujikanian reports, it comes after years of requests from the provinces and police forces to change the bail system.
4: We've taken a major step forward.
5: Justice Minister Sean Fraser on the announcement his major bail reform package has passed both the House of Commons and the Senate. It's designed to crack down on bail, introducing reverse onus rules for repeat and violent offenders, meaning it will be on them to demonstrate why they should be released. Fraser says it requires courts to consider consecutive sentencing for some types of crimes.
4: Whether that's auto theft or home invasion, whether it's extortion.
5: The legislation's passage raises more questions about other areas of the justice system, namely incarceration capacity and a lack of judges. Fraser says provinces may have to increase spaces for detention, and he says his government plans to nominate more judges in coming weeks. There is currently a vacancy for about 24 judges on federal benches. Rafi Bujikanian, CBC News, Ottawa.
0: And that's your regional 4:30 news. Matt.
6: Thank you very much for that. That is Jason Vio in Windsor with our regional news of the day. In our second half hour of the program, we are going to hear a bit about the way that tech is being incorporated into the World Cup, as well as sports in general. You would think that soccer is fairly simple. All you need is a ball and a net, a goal. You don't need

0: much more than that, but you'd be shocked at the ways that technology is being incorporated into the game. We're also going to hear about a study finding that girls are falling behind boys when it comes to recommended physical activity. We're going to be speaking with Participaction about the gender gap in a few moments. First, though, why don't we check in with Mike Hargraves with a look at our weather. Mike?
1: Hey there, Matt. Well, we're seeing a similar weather picture today and all the way through the next several days. It looks like we have a 30% chance of showers overnight and throughout the day, a mix of sun and cloud. Overnight, low temperature of around 14 degrees. And then through the day, we're going to see a high with the humidex up around 25.
0: All right. Thank you very much for that, Mike. That's Mike Hargraves with our regional weather. Well, as I just mentioned there, girls are not meeting national physical activity recommendations, according to a new report from Participaction. It found that only 8% of girls are getting the daily recommended amount of physical activity that they need, while on the other hand, 33% of boys are getting the amount that they need. Joining us to break down what could be behind that gap is Brianne Bruins. She is the report card project manager at Participaction. Good afternoon.
2: Good afternoon.
0: Why does this happen? What is it that facilitates girls falling behind in, you know, getting the amount of exercise that they should be getting on a daily basis?
2: Yeah, for sure. Our report notes that only 8% of youth girls are meeting the physical activity recommendation, and that's compared to 33% of youth boys. So what usually causes this is, you know, girls just face unique barriers, including systemic barriers to physical activity that include lower self-confidence in their physical abilities, fewer programs that reflect their interests, social pressures around appearance and belonging, as well as concerns about feeling judged or unwelcome in activity settings. You know, it's not the problem that girls don't want to move. They do. We just need environments and programs that are inclusive, flexible, and designed with their voices at the center.
0: I want to talk a little bit more about that, though, because it does feel like, you know, up to a certain age, boys and girls participate somewhat equally. And then at a certain point, there is a splitting off that happens. What is it when you say that physical activity is geared towards one gender other than the other that, you know, holds girls back?
2: Yeah, for sure. We do notice a steep drop-off, especially in sport participation around that adolescent age, so between 12 and 14 years of age. That relates to, you know, different priorities with girls compared to boys. You know, girls might not like the increased competition that usually happens around that age, whereas boys might thrive in that environment, just based on the social pressures that we see in youth sport today. There's also a huge fear of judgment. Many girls disengage due to a fear of being judged by their peers or feeling that they don't belong in the sporting world, as well as the lack of fun and support. You know, if sports do become that hyper-focused on winning rather than skill building and socializing that girls often enjoy, they also don't have those supportive female role models in sports. You know, we're seeing a bit of increase in that today with the professional women's sports leagues that are coming to North America. But we do need those increased supports around girls' youth sport as well as just active play environments.
0: What are the consequences for girls or even youth more generally when they don't get the amount of physical activity that they need?
2: Yeah, so the consequences extend well beyond that physical health aspect. You know, low physical activity levels are linked to increased risks for chronic diseases later in life, and that includes heart disease, type 2 diabetes. They're also associated, importantly, with poor mental health outcomes. You know, if kids aren't meeting guidelines, they might have increased risk of anxiety and depression in youth and adolescents, as well as reduced opportunities for social connection and belonging. This is the time where they're building those social relationships, and a lot of that is through physical activity, and that they can get these benefits. So because these inactivity patterns are established in adolescence, they often persist into adulthood. So today's findings could shape the health and well-being of an entire generation, especially if we don't act now.
0: The recommended guidelines for being physically active are about an hour a day. How many teens in the country are actually close to meeting those guidelines?
2: Yeah, so only about 21% are actually meeting the guideline, but a good portion are in that close to meeting category. So 32% of children and 24% of youth are in between that 40 to 59 minutes of moderate to vigorous physical activity each day. And that tells us, you know, that even small increases in daily movement, like walking or wheeling to school or joining a recreational activity or active outdoor play,

0: know, those activities could make a meaningful difference in helping children and youth move beyond into that benchmark category.
1: Earlier, you mentioned the professional women's sports leagues, the PWHL, the WNBA. Mm-hmm. Both are really growing, really exploding in popularity. What kind of impact do you think that will have? How important is having this role modeling available for young girls to encourage them to be more physically active?
0: Yeah, role modeling is huge. You know, growing up, I never had those female role models in youth sports. And it really impacts, you know, what kids are doing these days. You know, once we have those female role models in the environment and there's that excitement around female sports, that's when youth girls are going to be looking up to those figures and, you know, maybe not dropping out of sport, maybe continuing on to do it for the enjoyment and potentially, you know, getting on one of those teams one day.
1: Is there anything that can be done to better support girls' physical activity?
0: A huge part is, you know, having conversations with youth specifically. So we need to listen to what they say that they want, you know, supportive and judgment-free spaces, activities that prioritize fun and connection over competition. As well as programming that reflects interests and schedules. We need coordinated action that have, you know, schools embedding more movement into the day, communities creating affordable and accessible recreation opportunities, and we also need governments to invest in, you know, walkable and bikeable communities that people can engage in active transportation to school or to their friends' houses.
1: Do you think that there's been a shift in the priority placed on physical education in schools and that that's part of the problem as well?
0: I mean, I think it's part of it. Obviously, there's no pointing fingers to one direct cause, but physical education is a huge way that kids get physical activity. And, you know, sometimes we see a steep drop-off in physical education participation and, you know, whether it's a mandatory versus optional credit in high school. Oftentimes, you know, that decreases once you get to high school. So physical education can play a part. Obviously, it's not the whole story. You know, we need active opportunities built throughout the day. You know, kids in elementary school often have a lot more recess time that is preserved for physical activity, whereas in high school, we might not see that.
1: Yeah. Really important conversation to be having. Physical activity is such a critical part of everyone's life and just maintaining a certain level of health for both young men and women as well. Brianne, we really appreciate your time on this. Thank you.
0: Yes, thanks so much for having me.
1: That is Brianne Bruins. She's the Report Card Project Manager at Participaction, and she reached us here in London. Right, we're going to play some music for you now on the show. This is Bryan Adams with Spice Girl Mel C and When You're Gone.

0: That is Bryan Adams featuring Mel C with When You're Gone. Well, from AI-powered soccer balls to digital twins off the pitch, this World Cup is set to become one of the most technologically advanced in history. Our tech columnist, Takara Small, has more on how this tournament is different than the ones that came before it, and she joins us now. Good afternoon.
1: Good afternoon.
0: So sports has really been infiltrated by technology for many, many years, and I'm curious to see some of the ways in which this is happening with the World Cup. What kind of tech is at play here?
1: There are a couple of pretty interesting elements that are being introduced at this tournament. And, you know, for listeners who are thinking, I'm not a fan of soccer, I'm not sure if this is going to apply to me, understand that new tech that's introduced on a global stage like this usually filters down to professional, semi-professional, and then so forth. So you definitely want to listen in. The first is, you know, AI soccer balls. Yes, that's a thing. So these balls have sensors that can capture data 500 times per second. They can track tiny movements like a handball or offside. So this will help referees when they're making calls in the moment. Then you have digital twins. So AI scans of players is kind of interesting because it will allow you as well to see how players run, kick, if they're involved in perhaps a contentious call, all of those things happening in real time. You also have cameras, and while this may not seem high tech, I think it's actually a new innovative way to use them on the pitch. It's attached to referees, and what they can do is showcase their perspective on the field. So imagine being able to see how a ref makes a call, what they're, you know, how they're viewing the situation. And in some cases, I think it could actually generate some empathy for these people who have to make split decisions in a matter of seconds. Lastly, and this is not necessarily related to the beautiful game, but it's robot dogs. You know, in some stadiums in Mexico, you have police using these four-legged devices for safety and security.
0: I don't know. I think more empathy for referees is wishful thinking, no matter what technology is involved. I don't see that happening. But are there any concerns about the amount of technology being used?
1: There are. There's criticism, not just from sports journalists, but also from fans themselves. And they kind of, you know, find themselves in three buckets. One of them is just this over-reliance on technology. So if you have been watching the World Cup, or let's be honest, soccer within different leagues in Europe, you'll notice that referees often rely on AI replays, sometimes video-assisted referees for calls. And the idea that humans are not making the ultimate call, but its technologies have rubbed people the wrong way. Even when these calls are flawed, people feel like humans should be the ones who are making the ultimate decision. The other one is privacy, not just from a player perspective, but from fans. So in many stadiums, as is the case, honestly, in many public situations, there are definitely drones and cameras. And for the players themselves, they're having scans of themselves made as well for this new AI-focused World Cup. And there are issues about consent and what happens to this technology after the tournament. Lastly, just the overall tech inaccessibility for some countries. So this is not, I think, not specific just the World Cup. It happens with the Olympics, with the World Series, any world tournament or one that has a large global scale. People are bringing forward the concerns that wealthier countries can invest in AI analytics, wearables, trackers, that leaves poorer countries at a slight disadvantage. A great example of this is Brazil. They use smart vests, and that helps determine their lineup by looking at, for example, their overall muscle strength, sometimes fatigue, and how their

0: gonna yeah. is gonna influence
1: all that.
0: Who wins? Do you think that sensors and tracking AI systems will actually play a big role in the outcomes here?
1: So it's a good question. It's such a complex one. I feel that these sensors are definitely helpful, but like you said, they will not determine who wins and loses on their own. And so, you know, it's a really great way to look at how this is going to amplify and perhaps help these teams. You know, if you have a sensor or a tracker that can help determine how fatigued a player is, or if they've exerted a muscle yesterday and it hasn't necessarily healed the point it should be, or maybe perhaps if they're running, they're not meeting the same speed they did 2 weeks ago. Like, that's helpful, but it's not going to replace the athleticism, the quick thinking, the strategy that players have to use on the pitch. And there's a reason why, you know, having these tools doesn't necessarily mean wealthier countries will win at the World Cup, because it's just an added bonus. It's not a determinant.
0: So where do you think this is going to go? Because you mentioned that some of this tech was being tested at the last World Cup. There's more of it in this World Cup. Where do things go from here?
1: I think that we are at an interesting point when it comes to not just the World Cup, but tournaments around the globe. And the reason I say that is because tech companies are starting to recognize the bounty of opportunities that exist when it comes to testing, investing, and introducing this tech to a new audience. If you are a tech company, this is a technology lab that you really couldn't pay for in any circumstance. You have people from around the world, different nationalities, different ethnicities, size, weight, etc. And if you're providing sensor technology, you're able to use all these data points to amplify or support or improve your products in one place at one time. And so I think it'll really come down to the fans to decide whether or not the future, the World Cup and other, you know, tournaments are leaning into is what they want to see, because it's too much of an opportunity for tech companies not to take advantage of.
0: Yeah, absolutely. Really interesting stuff. AI soccer balls. Never thought that's a phrase that I would hear ahead of a tournament. Takara, thank you so much for this.
1: My pleasure.
0: That is Takara Small. She's a technology columnist for CBC Radio, and we reached her this afternoon in Toronto. Well, Emancipation Day celebrations that took place in Windsor are arguably the pinnacle of Black history in that city. The tradition fizzled out back in the late 1960s, but for those who remember those special events, the memories are still quite fresh. The city of Windsor will unveil an Emancipation Celebration monument on August 1st in Jackson Park. Dennis K. Smith is an artist who made a series of paintings for the display. Windsor Morning host Amy Dodge met with him at his art studio in LaSalle to see his work.
2: It's really part of my story because I marched in those parades. I was part of, that was the, growing up, that was the big event of the year. So I definitely wanted to be part of the monument and tell my story, part of my story in it.
3: So tell us your story. Take us back to the first emancipation event that you went to.
2: Well, the first one I went to is probably, I just remember going there and seeing the carnival. But then, again, I was in a marching band, Harrow IGA band. It was a number of names, but this was the big parade of the year and the longest. We marched every year, so that was the parade we looked for at the end of the summer or August the 1st. We were the band that basically marched Walter Perry to the grave. He wanted us to play him to the grave at the New Orleans funeral. So we marched behind the hearse. But that was my remembrance of the parade. Emancipation was one of those days that we basically was really proud to be Black. And, you know, and it was, I said, our Sunday best. It was always, you know, so you see in a lot of the paintings would be our Sunday best in some of these depictions. I did a series of pen and inks called Years of Black and White. And I just try to remember those days. I grew up in Harrow. There was a quiet discrimination, but it wasn't outright. I was fortunate to attend a mixed school where my friends who

0: lived on the other side of the tracks, literally, had to go to the last black school in Ontario, one room school, you know, where I was, went into town. I went to school, had friends in school, but when school was out, you know, there was no communication, no contact with those. We all went to church, but we went our separate churches. We went, you know, we had the separate schools, separate churches. And I call the years one black one because it was basically, there was no in-betweens. You kind of knew certain things you could do and couldn't go, but you didn't, you know, you just kind of went with it. Like I said, my school friends were friends at school. My black friends are friends year-round. We had certain lines we knew that you feel uncomfortable. If it wasn't outright spoken to you, but you kind of felt it.
1: That's Dennis K. Smith. He's a LaSalle artist speaking with Windsor Morning host Amy Dodge there. His work will be unveiled in Jackson Park on August 1st for the Emancipation Day celebration. All right, so we've got about a minute to go here before your national news here on the program. Jason Vio joins us from our Windsor studio with the headlines. Hey there, Jason.
2: Thanks, Matt. Windsor police is investigating a fire that damaged a popular local restaurant, and they're labeling it as suspicious. Firefighters were called to Windsor Eats on Erie Street around 10 p.m. last night, and that's where part of the city's Carousel of Nations Mexican Village took place last weekend and was set to happen again this weekend. Those plans are now up in the air. The fire actually originated in another business that shares an interior wall with Windsor Eats. Part of the reason police say the fire appears suspicious is because two empty gas cans were found near the property, and there was also an accelerant inside the building. Officials say there's up to $300,000 worth of smoke damage inside the Windsor Eats building. Matt.
1: Thank you very much, Jason. Coming up after your national news here on the program, June is Men's Mental Health Month. We're going to find out how the CMHA is making it easier for men to discuss their mental health. That's coming up after the break.
3: 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Sleep talking to sell mattresses. Transforming the annual migration of penguins into a protest march. And revitalizing a campaign that started 45 years ago.
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5: I'm Anand Ram. 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Young people recruited, guns shared, even video proof of the hits. We'll tell you the latest on the investigation that may cross borders. Coming up on Your World Tonight at 6, 6:30 in Newfoundland.
6: From CBC News, The World This Hour, I'm Martina Fitzgerald. Toronto police say more than two dozen recent shootings are connected. They say young people are being paid to carry out attacks. But as Lisa Xing reports, it's unclear who's hiring them.
7: We see here, they're recurring and similar modus operandi, and that is criminals for hire.
8: Toronto Police Chief Myron Demke linking 27 Toronto area shootings, including incidents at synagogues and the U.S. consulate in March. Police say they're working with RCMP and the FBI to find out who is hiring the alleged shooters, all young, all recruited through messaging apps.
7: And in order to get paid, they're required to film their attacks.
8: Last week, Toronto Police Constable Mark Pinizzotto was shot and killed during an early morning raid on an apartment building while investigating the shootings. Three people have been arrested since, one of them still unconscious in hospital facing first-degree murder charges, a fourth person still at large. Police say the suspects are sharing the guns being used. They've seized two firearms, both of which came from the U.S. Lisa Sheng, CBC News, Toronto.
6: New bail and sentencing reforms have been passed into Canadian law. Bill C-14 makes it harder for violent and repeat offenders to get bail because they will now have to demonstrate why they should be released. Police forces and provincial and territorial leaders have long called for bail reform. Justice Minister Sean Fraser says the government listened to their input when writing the bill.

0: Hi there, I'm Matt Allen, and you're listening to Afternoon Drive here in southwestern Ontario. Coming up, June is Men's Mental Health Awareness Month. We're going to hear about an event aimed at making it easier for men to seek help. But first, the deadline to renew the CUSMA agreement is just a little bit more than 2 weeks away. We're going to hear from an expert on whether or not we should be concerned with no deal in sight. We have Jason Veo on the line with a look at our headlines. Jason?
1: Thanks, Matt. We're now getting official confirmation that an EF0 tornado touched down in Croton, just north of Thamesville and Chatham-Kent, back on Friday, June 12th. That happened in the early morning hours, according to Western University researchers. And work is underway on an Emancipation Celebration monument at Windsor's Jackson Park. The finished monument will include a large decorative archway, and it will be built to reflect the shape of the original Jackson Park bandshell. Matt?
0: Thank you very much, Jason. Let's check in with Mike Hargraves now with a look at our regional weather. Mike?
2: Thanks, Matt. Right now we are seeing a temperature around 20 degrees, a mix of sun and cloud across the region.
0: Thank you very much for that, Mike. The time is 5 minutes past 5 o'clock on your afternoon drive. 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
3: My name is Aislinn. 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
0: Well, Canada's ambassador to the U.S. Is advising Canadians to be a little less, quote, obsessed with the July deadline for CUSMA renewals approaching. What Mark Wiseman made that comment yesterday, adding that people should, quote, take a deep breath

0: and relax. But some say there is plenty of uncertainty around the future of the Continental Trade Deal. Here with more is Viet Vu, Manager of Economic Research at the DAIS at Toronto Metropolitan University. Good afternoon.
1: Good afternoon, Matt.
0: So, yes, Mr. Wiseman is basically telling everyone, just relax, everything's okay. The public needs to, just to chill out a little bit. Was he talking more to the public or to the business community, do you think?
1: Well, the ambassador is certainly new to his job, and he is not a Korea diplomat, right? So we probably should expect some of his words to be less polished than what we're often used to when it comes to diplomats. But I do believe what he was trying to do was to assure Canadians and Canadian business communities that we shouldn't be more worried than we already were. That July 1st date will come and pass. Whether we should fully relax or not, I think that's a different question, especially given the reality we're living in.
0: And there's been so much weight put on that July 1st deadline, right? What happens if we reach that date and there is no deal? Like, do cars stop working in the streets? Do lights go off? What happens?
1: Apocalypse, no. When we initially agreed to CUSMA in 2020, that agreement had a 16-year term with a mandatory check-in 6 years into it. That's where that July date comes from. That check-in is to determine whether everyone wants to renew the agreement for another 16 years or whether to start engaging in a year-by-year negotiations while keeping that original CUSMA agreement intact. As of today, all indications, despite rhetoric from the U.S., is that we're going with that second route of year-by-year renegotiations. So CUSMA will continue to function past July 1st until there's a new agreement or 10 years has passed, whichever is sooner.
0: So what does that do? An ongoing renewal of a contract. I'm sure if folks were working and they had to renew their employee contract year after year, that would create some stress, no?
1: It absolutely does, but the good news here is that it doesn't change the state of play. The bad news, obviously, is the reason why that is so is because over the past year, the market has had plenty of signals to know what the direction this conversation was going to go, and so the economy is already in an uncertain state. Importantly, though, we know that any significant modification to the agreement will need U.S. congressional approval, who's in no mood to grant such. So the market is expecting at most some minor changes. There are still those commodity-specific tariffs, but again, given how long those have been happening, that uncertainty has already been priced in for better or for worse.
0: Well, let's talk about some of those commodity tariffs. There's steel, there's lumber. These are things that are having real-world impacts in terms of key industries here in Ontario and elsewhere throughout the country, BC and in Quebec. What's Canada's strategy when it comes to these sectors?
1: You're right that the general trade anxiety creates uncertainty, but those commodity-specific tariffs surgically hit and directly impact those sectors. And look, this conversation has started some time ago. In fact, ever since Mark Carney first took office as prime minister, we all remember last summer when talks to remove those tariffs were partly responsible for the rollback of the digital services tax that mostly impacted U.S. tech giants. Those talks have stalled, but they can and have happened outside of CUSMA. But importantly, I do believe our Canadian negotiating team's strategy is to leverage the CUSMA discussions to end up with a situation where we have additional agreements on top of CUSMA to end up removing some of those tariffs and at the same time address those supposed trade irritants that are raised by the Americans.
0: Will we be able to get this done? How are talks actually regarding those sectors going? Is it realistic to think that those tariffs could be lifted?
1: No, because look, the talks have been going on for a year. The original CUSMA agreement took 18 months to negotiate. And so we probably don't expect once talks start on July 1st for it to be finishing on July 2nd. In fact, we should be waiting and patiently for a couple of months where we don't hear much that happens during those negotiation rooms, where we receive an update in the fall or maybe even into the winter.
0: How much can we actually trust the statements that come out of Donald Trump's White House, considering everything that we've experienced, that we've seen, all of the comments? I mean, Alberta Premier Danielle Smith, she said that Trump's

0: quote moonshot statements are just a part of his strategy. Like, he likes to create chaos. He likes to create uncertainty and create this environment where you don't fully know where you stand. Is there any benefit in engaging with an individual who uses tactics like this?
1: There is benefit in engaging with, but we shouldn't trust anything that he says. We should be watching what he's doing. Because look, if they really want to pull out of the Kuzma agreement, they can just give their 6-month notice at any point, even before that July 1st, and pull out. So it's indicative that they haven't done so already. So I agree with Premier Smith that it will be important for us to ignore the noise and see the reality that the U.S. does in fact value trading with Canada. Look at the fact that since the war in Iran, oil exports to the U.S. from Canada has skyrocketed in value to recent action that eases some but not all of the tariffs impacting the steel industry. In addition, the Republicans are up for a re-election in November where they're widely expected to lose control of Congress, that body that he needs to approve any new big trade deals. So patience works for us, and patience in the name of the game currently.
0: All right, Viet, thank you so much for this update. We really appreciate your time.
1: Thank you.
0: That is Viet Vu. He is manager of economic research at the Dais in Toronto's Metropolitan University. All right, the time is 13 minutes past 5 o'clock on your afternoon drive. We're going to play some music from for you now. This is Here We Go Again from producer David Guetta.

0: That was Here We Go Again by DJ Oliver Tree and David Guetta. Well, June is Men's Mental Health Month. It's dedicated to raising awareness, promoting prevention, and improving the health and well-being of men and boys. It also is aimed at reducing the stigma around mental health and seeking help. In Windsor, the Canadian Mental Health Association is hosting an event at the Walkerville Brewery. It's happening tomorrow night, and the mental health educator Adrienne Deschamps with CMHA joins us for a preview of that now. Good afternoon.
1: Good afternoon, Matt. How are you doing?
0: I'm good, thank you.

0: I'm curious as to what a month like this means for someone in your position who works in the field of mental health.
1: Yeah, so June's a really important month, and one of the focuses is Men's Mental Health Month, and that's a lot of what I do

0: of, you know, male mental health related suicides and things like that. So, yeah, it's very important. You know, just myself, have lots of men in my life. I'm a man too, right? So, yeah, there's a lot of important people around us that, that need help, right? And need to feel safe accessing help. So,
1: yeah. You mentioned statistics there and where men fall, and, you know, numbers are funny because they have a good way of helping us to keep big amounts in our head, but then these are individuals, right? These are actual real people experiencing real things. What are some of the things that you hear men struggling with in the course of the work that you do?
0: Yeah. So a lot of men, you know, we're really struggling. There's a lot of commonalities. You know, there can be a few niche things, but it's usually around the same kind of things, right? It's, you know, things like feeling like we don't have a lot of self-worth unless we're making, you know, a certain amount of money, or that we can't share our feelings openly because we're afraid of feeling weak, or we're afraid of feeling judged. You know, feeling like we didn't actually learn how to properly, you know, cry when we need to, right? And we've learned to cover a lot of things with anger. So there's a lot of commonalities there. And, you know, in my program, one of my first things I show is common things that, you know, just stigmatizations around men's mental health. And every guy in the room basically has heard all of them at least one point in their life.
1: Right.
0: So it's things like, you know, real men don't cry is the most common one that a lot of people refer to, right? Like every guy will raise their hand, right? As soon as I mention that one.
1: Would you say that that kind of teaching and being brought up that way, one of the biggest barriers to men getting the help that they need?
0: I really do think it is. Yeah. And the research shows that as well. And, you know, it's part of the social conditioning, right? And just like the same way, you know, women are socially conditioned to be, you know, very polite and very proper and to not be angry about things and this and that, right? Like every demographic can have these social conditioning components to it that can really just cause a lot of hardships, right? In terms of how we internally deal with things and how we express things. And, you know, with men, this is something that, you know, generationally it's getting better, right? Like when I work with people that are younger, right, like maybe, you know, late teens, early 20s, they're a lot more open to talking about their mental health, their feelings. They'll, you know, be able to, you know, shed a couple tears when they're sharing. But it's usually, you know, if I look at the generations, you know, before, right, like our fathers and our grandfathers' generations, it's very much like, yeah, I'm not doing that. Right? It's a mentality of like, you know, we don't talk about it. We just go and we solve the problem and that's that.
1: Yeah. So what can be done then, in terms of habits to undo some of that learning, no matter what generation you're from?
0: Yeah, I mean, so we have an event tomorrow evening, actually. It's called Cut the SHIT. I don't know if I can say it on the air, but it's at Walkerville Brewery from 5 to 8 o'clock. And this is, it's a men's mental health awareness event where I have, you know, different guys that have volunteered to essentially share their story about their mental health journey. And they're from different walks of life, different ages, different professions, different things. And, you know, this event is meant to let's get as many people as we can in this fun space to have serious conversations and just kind of cut through all the jargon, right? Let's just get right down to the details, let's just be real about it, right?
1: Yeah.
0: So that's one thing, is we're having that event tomorrow from 5 to 8 p.m. And also at CMHA on 1400 Windsor Avenue, I run a program called Healthy Minds for Men, which goes through all kinds of, you know, skill building, awareness building, and, you know, connection building, right, between men. And we talk about these really deep topics, right? I mean, the first week is just about, you know, all right, as men, like, you know, what societal expectations do you feel pressured by, or what things have you been taught growing up, or what things have you had said to you?

0: that made you feel, you know, unmasculine or like you weren't man enough or things like that. And then, you know, we also look at, okay, so now what type of coping strategies do we choose as men? And we usually choose more harmful ones. And then, you know, we look at, okay, now how do we take accountability for, you know, turning ourselves around, improving our communication, improving our commitment to caring for ourselves, right? And then we look at who do we want to grow into next, right? Who do you want to be next as a man? How do you want to better yourself and go back, you know, into day-to-day life and share with other men?
1: Yeah, yeah. Well, it certainly sounds like it will be very beneficial for everyone who takes part. I guess a good way to close is for if there are gentlemen who are listening to this right now as we approach Father's Day, right, and they're struggling with something, trying to figure something out, you know, what's one thing here you could say to help them navigate whatever it is that they're going through?
0: Yeah, I mean, whatever it is that we're going through, you know, just know that you're important, right? And you deserve to be listened to, and you deserve to not be judged. And there are people out there who are going to hear you out without, you know, making you feel bad about expressing your emotions. We don't want you walking away regretting it. And yeah, there's a space for that here at CMHA as well. So I welcome you to come see me.
1: Awesome. Awesome. Adrian, it's been a real pleasure, a really important topic, and really good to highlight during this month. Thank you so much.
0: Thanks so much, Matt. Take care.
1: That is Adrian Deschamps. He is a mental health educator with the Canadian Mental Health Association. The CMHA is hosting an event in Windsor tomorrow night for Men's Mental Health Awareness Week.

0: Well, getting recognized by National Geographic is a dream of so many filmmakers and photographers, and a local documentary filmmaker can check that box. Yvonne Drebert is the founder of the Inspired Planet Productions based on the shores of Lake Huron. She's one of 15 around the world who just won the 2026 Wayfinder Award from National Geographic. It's given for outstanding achievement in science, conservation, education, and storytelling, and she spoke to CBC's Travis Dalany about the achievement on London Morning earlier today.
1: I mean, I think I'm not the only kid who spent hours and hours flipping through the pages of that magazine, and I might have also gotten in trouble a few times for cutting them up and keeping the pictures of my favorite animals. So my parents actually had a separate stack that was the pile of Nat Geos that Yvonne was allowed to cut up. And, you know, I had to wait a few months for the new one, so I just got to look at those pictures. But, you know, it's pretty amazing to be counted among this fabulous group of explorers that are looking at everything all over the world. And the fact that it's for our Great Lakes, looking at the cool life that lives in our Great Lakes, could not be more sweet.
2: Well, that's fantastic. So you seem to focus a lot on freshwater ecosystems in your documentaries. How did you get into this line of work?
1: Well, I've been making documentaries with my partner, Zach Melnick, for 20 plus years now. And we started in the natural history space. And then we ended up finding that there was a really big jump in the technology that allowed us to spend time underwater in really significant ways. Now we have robots that, you know, just a few of us can go throw them underwater, spend 10 hours at a time with animals, and it lets us see the Great Lakes in a new way. So we're really keen technology folks, and we've embraced that technology, and we use that to show folks what's under the waves in their own backyards out in the Great Lakes.
2: Well, that's amazing. And I've seen some of your video, and it's just wonderful. How has that technology advancement, changed the way you make documentaries?
1: Yeah, I mean, I'm sure folks have seen aerial drones in their lives these days. We've learned a lot from that technology, and now we've put them into these underwater robots, and we can kind of fly them around like a video game. And so because we can spend so much time in these environments now, we're seeing new behaviors from animals, we're seeing new environments we've never seen before. We can even, you know, cut a hole in the ice and send it through and see what animals are up to in the winter. So, you know, what we're making makes really cool film, but we also share all of that video with our scientific partners, and they're learning more about how the fish in our lakes live and make babies. And that's helping us figure out how we can manage our lakes better so that we can help these native species be there in the future for us. For

0: years to come.
1: Yeah, let's talk more about the scope of the documentary work that you've done over the years, because you've been on CBC before talking about a shipwreck and most recently about the biodiversity with fish in Lake Huron.
0: Yeah. So we've done a lot of traveling with our robots because, you know, why wouldn't you go, for instance, to the deepest part of the Great Lakes and Lake Superior and show people that if you could, right? So now we have that tech. So a few weeks ago, we checked out the deepest point in the Great Lakes and Lake Superior. And there's cool critters that live all the way down there. And so there's a lot to see in the Great Lakes. And it's just so fun to be able to show people that.
1: What's it like down at the bottom there?
0: Well, there's about 40 times the amount of pressure down there versus what we feel up here on the surface. And so you have really specialized critters that are able to withstand all that pressure, that spend all their lives on the bottom in the dark. So one of them, a deep water sculpin, and they have no swim bladder. So they literally just like hop around on the bottom of the lakes. But we saw tons of these. People can Google Superior Maximus and watch the live dive. Well, the recording of the live dive now, if they want to check them out. But they eat these little freshwater shrimp that we have in the Great Lakes called mysis. And they're pretty abundant down there in the dark. And we also have anemones, you know, just like you think of in the ocean, at the bottom of the Great Lakes that only live in these deepest depths. So really, these life forms, we can only kind of start to understand now that we have this technology that lets us spend time there and check out places that never were accessible before. You know, you can't be a diver down at 400 meters or 1,300 feet. It's not going to work out well for you. So this tech really allows us to see the lakes in new ways that we haven't before.
2: Sivan Dreiber of Inspired Planet Productions. She just received a Wayfinder Award from National Geographic. You heard her there talking to Travis Stalany on CBC's London Morning. All right, we're coming up on 5:30 here on CBC Radio 1. Your regional news is coming up in just a few moments. Why don't we check in with Mike Hargraves here with a look at our regional weather. It's been a cooler couple of days. Some thunder, some rain. Mike?
3: Yeah, even, definitely.
2: Even like a mild tornado. Mild tornado, if that's a thing.
3: Yeah, and I'm liking the leaving the windows open at night thing, again, with mm-hmm. the fresh air. That's something that we can keep up over the next several nights. We've got 30% chance of showers throughout the daytime, nighttime, over the next few days. Nighttime lows will be around 14 degrees, and then throughout the daytime, we see highs with the humidex up near 25 degrees.
2: All right, thanks very much for that, Mike. After the break, a group of Leamington students pushed for environmental changes from City Council. They got some civics in action experience firsthand. The changes that they pushed for from Council happened. Council was inspired by their presentation, and they've made some changes throughout the city. So we're going to hear all about that after your regional news. The time is 5:30. 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
4: This is CBC News. For Southwestern Ontario, your 5:30 regional news. Good afternoon, I'm Jason Vio. Former Woodstock Mayor Trevor Birch will serve an 8-month jail sentence for assault and sexual assault. Birch appeared virtually in a London courtroom this afternoon for sentencing in the case, which originally ended in a mistrial 2 years ago. Matthew Trevithick reports.
5: Dressed in a blue shirt, his hair combed back, Trevor Birch looked on as Superior Court Justice Mark Garson handed him an 8-month sentence with 18 months probation, a joint submission brought forward by his lawyer and the Crown. Birch had pleaded guilty to assault and sexual assault in April. The charges followed incidents in 2021 involving a woman he was in a relationship with. In both incidents, Birch assaulted the woman after his sexual advances were denied. That the case involved intimate partner violence was among the aggravating factors considered by Justice Garson. Garson said IPV is a serious problem and the courts must send a message of denunciation and deterrence. No victim impact statement was submitted. At the same time, Garson said Birch's guilty plea showed evidence of remorse, spared the victim the trauma of another trial, and saved the court trial time after the first ended in a mistrial in 2024. He's already serving a 4-year, 8-month sentence for 2 sexual assault convictions last January involving a separate victim. Birch appeared at Tuesday's hearing virtually from jail. His 8-month sentence will be served concurrently, and his probation will come with a weapons ban, DNA order, and a no-contact order and counseling. Matthew Trevithick, CBC News, London.
4: Provincial police say an enforcement blitz they're running this week is meant to prevent more lives from being lost on southwestern Ontario's

0: rural roadways. The OPP launched Stop, Look, Live campaign yesterday, and it comes on the heels of a Friday crash near Elmira that killed 5 children. OPP Sergeant Ed Sanchuk says OPP officers will spend the week closely monitoring rural roads. He says common issues include rolling through stop signs and failing to yield.
1: I'm here to let you know that this is not a ticket grab. This is here to save people's lives and prevent crashes. And it's my hope that we never have to knock on the doors of any other parents letting them know that their children are deceased as a result of a crash. That's the whole focus of the campaign, is education and making sure people come to a complete stop.
0: The Stop, Look, and Live campaign runs for the rest of the week. An EF0 tornado touched down around 2 a.m. June 12th in the community of Croton, just north of Thamesville in Chatham-Kent. Western University researchers say it damaged an outbuilding and crops. No injuries were reported. The twister over land carried winds of up to 130 kilometers per hour, they said in an online report. It was tracked for roughly 4.8 kilometers and carved a path of 150 meters wide. Not long before the tornado, a pair of microbursts were also recorded in the region. Around 1:35 a.m. Friday, a storm passed through Walpole Island, causing damage to a cell tower there, trees, and some roofs in the area. Researchers assessed it as an EF0 microburst with a maximum wind speed of 130 kilometers per hour. Well, work is underway on an Emancipation Celebration Monument at Windsor's Jackson Park. The finished monument will include a large decorative archway. It will be built to reflect the shape of the original Jackson Park bandshell, which was a big part of earlier Emancipation Day celebrations. It will also include 3 murals by LaSalle artist Dennis K. Smith. He says the images will depict the parade and events that happened for Emancipation Day celebrations in the 1960s.
2: It's really part of my story because I marched in those parades. I was part of, that was the, growing up, that was the big event of the year. So I definitely wanted to be part of the monument and tell my story, part of my story in it.
0: The city is planning a ribbon-cutting ceremony at the monument for August 1st. A Windsor City Councillor wants to explore a heritage designation for a city park. Mark McKenzie is the Councillor for Ward 4. He wants the city to look into heritage designation for parts of Optimist Memorial Park in South Walkerville.
3: I do definitely want to protect that old oak tree area, the naturalized area that's in there, the woodlot especially. And there actually is an old bathroom in the park as well that's already designated heritage. So I'd like to look at not only saving that, but maybe even potentially restoring that.
0: McKenzie says the goal is to protect the integrity and character of the park. Matt.
4: Thank you very much for that. That is Jason Vio with our news stories of the day. In our final half hour of the program, we're going to head to the city of Leamington. It's making some environmentally conscious changes to some of its policies, and that's thanks to the efforts of local high school students. We're going to find out how they managed to do that in a little bit later on in this half hour of the program. First, though, we're going to check in with Paul McGowan with another look at the day's business stories. Hi there, Paul.
5: Hi, Matt.
4: All right, so we're starting with home sales. We saw an increase in sales in May. Does this preview good things for the summer and the rest of the year?
5: The short answer is that it might, because we did see an increase in sales in May over April. But if you look at the year-over-year numbers, sales are actually down from May of last year, down about 5.5%. But the April to May increase is seen as meaningful momentum. And Sherry Cooper, who is the chief economist at Dominion Lending Center, says that sales numbers combined with a slowing decline in home prices could make for a strong summer real estate season.
6: The combination of those two things and the fact that the data were stronger as we moved closer to June, I think there's a good chance that we could see a continuing strength in housing activity over the coming months.
5: Now, speaking of prices, home prices were up a little bit nationally, but the increase was just 1.5%. The average price of a home in the country now just a shade over $700,000, and that is the first time in 2 years that prices have been over that threshold.
4: All right, let's move on to the World Cup here. There's a controversial new revenue stream for broadcasters.
5: Yeah, that's the FIFA-mandated water breaks that occur about midway into each half. There was an estimate recently that

0: that the ads that play during those water breaks could be bringing in an additional $250 million for U.S. rights holder Fox. And if you are failing to see the controversy, it is a little bit inside soccer, but the thinking is that these water breaks, which used to be optional, have been made mandatory specifically to appease broadcasters. Now, Matt, there is a viral quote going around about these water breaks. It's reportedly from Jurgen Klopp, who is a former manager of Liverpool in the English Premier League. I am here to tell you that he did not actually call hydration breaks a, quote, gilded cage built for sponsors. It would be on brand for him to say that, but he did not actually say that. But there are no shortage of soccer analysts who say that water breaks should be optional and should be shorter, and that FIFA should at least be transparent about why those breaks have been extended. And one more piece of broadcasting news today. Now, it has not sounded like that in a long time, but for 74 years, Hockey Night in Canada was broadcast on CBC television. Of course, today we learned that CBC will not broadcast the show going forward. And it's worth mentioning here, reminding folks that Hockey Night has been a Sportsnet production for a lot of years now. It was simply being simulcast on CBC stations, but still, it's the end of an era, even if Hockey Night in Canada will continue.
1: Man, it's funny what memories some of these tunes bring up. And it was 2012 or something like that when they stopped playing that song?
0: You know what, Matt? That's a good question. I could swear that it was before high school for me. So it might have been the early 2000s, although I could be wrong about
1: that.
0: Maybe
1: I'm way off on that too. Okay, I'll have to do a quick Google search there. Okay, our final story involves AI coffee and a fired CEO. Can you tell me about the mess over Starbucks Korea?
0: Well, let's rewind to last month, May 18th. The company there releases a new series of coffee tumbler. And that sounds innocent enough, except that the marketing campaign around the tumbler was built around mention of this massacre in Korea of pro-democracy protesters back in 1980. And some of the slogans and imagery that Starbucks Korea was using even seemed to sort of celebrate the deaths that occurred on that day. Now, it later came out that the marketing team behind this had come up with the messaging and the imagery using AI, and it is difficult to imagine how no one on that team thought to do some real research, but it's easier to wrap your mind around the fallout from all of this. The CEO was fired, Starbucks sales in Korea fell by 26%, and now the company is announcing that it will temporarily close every Starbucks in the country next Monday to educate employees about this Gwangju massacre that occurred 45 years ago. So Starbucks is trying to show that it's serious about repairing public trust, and they are doing that because Starbucks sales in the country are still, Matt, down 25%.
1: Wow.
0: And to that end, these temporary store closures next Monday will cost the company about $1.4 million in lost sales.
1: Yeah, got to be careful. It's a tricky thing, and you got to be careful with cultural symbols and history and all of those things.
0: Yes.
1: And quickly here, Paul, I did look it up. It stopped in 2008. The user
0: 2008. So we're kind of like split the difference
1: we're
0: between the two of us.
1: We're in the middle there. We're in the middle. All right. Yeah. Thanks so much for this.
0: Thanks, Matt.
1: That is Paul McGowan. He is our business reporter. Well, if you're doing a summer road trip, chances are you'll pass something really big, like a giant goose in Wawa or a giant moose in Moose Jaw. Canada is a land of majestic landscapes, cities, and roadside attractions. In fact, there are more than 1,500 of them across the country. As CBC producer Jenny DeRozio finds out, keeping all those fiberglass animals in formal wear isn't cheap.
2: It's a Thursday afternoon in Drumheller, Alberta. There's a world-famous paleontology museum nearby. But this crowd is standing in a downtown parking lot. So what are they here for?
3: The dinosaur, come on. I didn't know that. I thought Dinosaur Park was here, but then I just followed the tourist information.
4: Yeah.
3: And I seen this big guy, so I had to stop and take a picture.
2: Is a 25-meter tall fiberglass T-Rex. She's mean, she's green, and she makes for a great selfie.
5: Huge dinosaur! We tried to have it in the camera, but we must go long
4: away.

0: to put it in.
1: During the summer months, Tyra gets close to 1,000 visitors a day in a town of 8,000 people. That's what big things are designed to do. Get road trippers to pull over. And towns have been doing it for decades.
2: So where this started was Route 66 was one of the first major road networks in the United States, going basically Chicago to LA, right?
1: Wayne Smith is a professor of tourism at Toronto Metropolitan University. He says back in the 50s, towns along American highways wanted to cash in on motorists. But they had a problem. To catch the eye of speeding drivers, they had to stand out.
2: So they would create this large attraction that could almost be seen by the interstate to try to pull people off the interstate into their town.
1: They built towering neon signs and giant blue whales to reel people in. Because Wayne says research shows when you stop, you spend.
2: There have been different studies. So basically for every hour you stop, you're probably going to be spending between $100 and $150.
1: But it's not just about money. It's also about marketing. Joe Pavelka teaches tourism at Mount Royal University in Calgary. He says roadside attractions help put small towns on the map and into your Auntie Cheryl's Instagram feed.
3: Every year, folks are going to want to get photographed with it. And they're going to send it off and say, oh my goodness, I was in Wawa and here's the world's biggest goose.
1: But Joe says these attractions aren't always a giant slam dunk. Someone has to keep these big guys looking good, and that can come with a big price tag.
3: And I think that's when towns have a lot of hard questions and a lot of hard conversations.
1: Take the world's largest hockey stick in Duncan, British Columbia. After decades of decay and being drilled by woodpeckers, it was falling apart. The cost of fixing it was pegged at over $1 million. And the community had other things it needed to buy.
3: They have to weigh the benefit of, you know, dropping $300,000-$500,000, in some cases upwards of $1 million, on revitalizing that particular icon relative to some other initiative.
1: In the end, the big stick got chopped into tchotchkes. In Drumheller, Tyra's days may be numbered two. The Chamber of Commerce just spent $300,000 to fix her up, and they don't want a babysitter anymore. By 2030, Tyra could be going the way of the dinosaur. Until then, people like Aninda Roy are still making their pilgrimage to see her and paying the $5 to climb up her insides for a look out of her big gaping mouth.
4: Yeah, it was pretty worth it. Like, this is a great view behind me. And, you know, I'm in the mouth of a dinosaur. That's pretty cool. You know, I think it's like a nice reminder of how small we are as humans. And like, it's nice to see that we are able to make like things like this giant dinosaur, because it is very beautiful. And it is a pretty epic thing to see.
1: For CBC Radio, I'm Jenny DeRosio.
5: Thanks very much for that, Jenny. That is Jenny DeRosio. For more stories about how money shapes our lives in ways big and small, you can check out the Cost of Living podcast. And I'm actually curious if any of you are listening and you've been to see some really cool roadside attractions, iconic roadside attractions, let us know. You can send us a text at 226-377-2651. That is 226-377-2651. Let us know what iconic roadside attractions you have seen. All right, we're going to play some music for you now. This is Glenn Lewis with a new single called GYAMI.

0: Toronto-based R&B singer Glenn Lewis with My Love. The next album comes out on Friday. Well, you're never too young to make a difference. That is the lesson a group of students in Leamington recently learned. Leamington District Secondary School's eco team, they made a presentation to City Council highlighting concerns about plastic pollution in the municipality. As a result, the city has started two new environmental initiatives to reduce the amount of plastics that you can find in public areas. Joining me now to talk about it is Lisa Jeffrey. She's a science teacher at LDSS and the eco team supervisor. I'm also joined by Ollie Wilson, a grade 12 student and member of the school's eco team. Good afternoon to you both.
1: Good afternoon.
0: Ollie, let's start with you here. What were some of the specific concerns that you addressed in your presentation to council?
1: Well, we know there's a lot of issues with microplastics and what harm they cause to our ecosystems and to human health. And because we have a provincial park here and we have a Great Lake, it's very important that the health of our ecosystem and all the animals that live in it are protected so that they can continue to thrive, and also the health of all the humans here, because there are millions of people that live along the Great Lakes, and microplastics have been known to cause harm to reproductive health and cardiovascular health. So we want to make sure humans are also healthy and aren't suffering because of microplastics.
0: Do you think enough people, Ollie, really understand the impact that microplastics have and just how much of it is in and around our environment?
1: I don't think so. I think a lot of people can understand that it's bad, but they don't understand just how much it can affect people. And also just how much is out there. Like, it's in so much. If you keep food in plastic containers, or we talked a lot about tea bags causing a lot of microplastics to get into your body. Like, it's everywhere and people don't know that.
0: Did you have an idea of any changes that you were hoping to see when you went in to make that presentation?

0: There have been some places in Leamington that have artificial turf on municipal property, like on the side of sidewalks. And we see it breaking down all the time. You can see these bright green spots right next to it, and it washes right into our lakes whenever it rains because we're right next to it. So we've really wanted that to be reduced. And also, we knew that there weren't recycling containers in municipal parks and like soccer fields, and we wanted that to be there so that people have an option to recycle.
1: Yeah. Lisa, obviously, Ollie is very well prepared, very intelligent and bright about these things. I'm curious, as a science teacher, how did you prepare Ollie and the other students in the eco team to make the presentation and to make their case to council?
2: Well, I'm very lucky that they're a passionate group and they commit to really learning the content. So, as a science teacher, though, I'll be the first to admit that I learned a lot during the research process. And this was something that students wanted to learn more about. So, it became kind of a focus. And I was the one most alarmed about tea bags because I do have an after-school tea habit. And it was frightening how many microplastics and nanoplastic particles I was consuming, although I did a lot of other things, right? I didn't know about this, and you keyed in on that. That knowledge is just so important. And we found that our members of council, they were very receptive to our presentation and responded very positively. So they all said that they learned a lot, and they actually welcomed the suggestion and implemented the changes. So we're really happy about that. And it's great for young people to see that, you know, using their voices and living in a democratic society can, you know, can ha make some really great things happen in terms of sustainability. So we're really pleased.
1: Yeah, absolutely. So, yeah, Ollie, what was that like for you?
0: It was kind of crazy because I didn't really know what to expect. I hadn't done anything like this before to town council. So I really just went up there, talked about what I'm passionate about, which is sustainability and the environment, especially where I live. I love having a say in what happens here. And so I just went up there with a few other people. We presented things that mattered to us, things that we think should matter to everyone else, like the harms plastic can cause. We gave some solutions, some viable solutions that they did implement or they're planning to implement. And then when we finished our presentation, a lot of people on council thanked us because they got to learn so much. So that was crazy because all of these people are older than me. They have like I think they would know what's going on in their environment, but they didn't. They didn't know these things because they didn't learn them. So it was crazy to like be able to teach people that, and then also that they listened to us. That was incredible.
1: And you know, Lisa, you're an educator, right? And so I feel like when you're a teacher, you kind of get the juice from seeing the students, the light bulb go off. How is this seeing all of this stuff? How's that
2: Oh,
1: feeling?
2: for sure. This is my 30th and last year of teaching, so I'm retiring next week. And those light bulbs, they are addictive. And to see the students so enthusiastic, learning about the science behind microplastics and how it affects human health, and it actually relates to Ollie's future plans to just going to the University of Guelph to participate in an environmental science program. And so I feel so it's really so rewarding to see them learn so much. And it was also a really great introduction to the municipal process. Like, our elected officials are representatives of the general community, and they want the best for our community. And of course, not many adults know about this. I'm a science teacher, and I didn't know everything about the issue. And so sharing that knowledge is really key to making important changes.
1: Yeah. All right. Final question here, Ollie. You know, when you come back to Leamington and you're in a park and you walk by one of these recycle bins that's been put there as a result of your work, what are you going to think?
0: I think I'm going to be very proud of like my community where I live and where I go to school for actually caring about the issue. And I think I'm going to continue to work on this and keep trying to make wherever I am more sustainable. So I think every time I see it, I'm going to be reminded we could do more, like even bigger scale things, maybe promoting it wherever I end up living, making sure it's as sustainable as it can be, or just improving it as much as I can. And yeah, I'm very proud of everything we've done as an eco team.

0: I'm very proud of our municipality for caring about this issue and getting it done so quickly that we could see what their plan is. Yeah, very proud of it. And I will continue to fight for sustainability wherever I am.
1: Wonderful stuff. It's been a real pleasure to speak with you both about this and just see the process from start to finish. Lisa, Ollie, thank you so much. We really appreciate it.
2: Thank you, Matt. Have a great day.
1: It's Lisa Jeffrey. She's a science teacher at Leamington District Secondary School. Ollie Wilson is a grade 12 student and a member of the school's eco team. All right, so we're coming up on your national news here on CBC Radio 1. Jason Vio is back with one last look at the headlines. Jason?
3: Thanks, Matt. Provincial police say an enforcement blitz they're running this week is meant to prevent more lives from being lost on southwestern Ontario's rural roadways. The OPP launched the Stop, Look, Live campaign just yesterday, and it comes on the heels of a Friday crash near Elmira that killed 5 children. And Windsor Police is investigating a fire that damaged a popular local restaurant, and they're calling it suspicious. Firefighters were called to Windsor Eats on Erie Street around 10 p.m. last night, and the fire actually originated in a neighboring business. Part of the reason they say it appears suspicious is because 2 empty gas cans were found on the property. About $300,000 worth of smoke damage was caused. Matt.
1: All right, thank you very much for that, Jason. That is Jason Vio with our headlines. All right, that's it for the show today. Before we go, we did get a text on somebody who had seen a landmark. Norma Leach in London gave us a shout out going through Saskatchewan. Thank you very much for that, Norma. We'll be back tomorrow just after 4 o'clock. I'm Matt Allen. Thanks for listening, and we'll see you tomorrow.
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7: Hi, I'm Chris Howden. 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
9: Toronto's police chief on investigations linking multiple shootings, including at synagogues and the U.S. consulate, to gun-for-hire networks. This is Your World Tonight. I'm Anand Ram. Also on the program.
10: So it really should come as no surprise that they want to bring the entire thing under the tent.
9: The buzzer is about to sound for NHL hockey on the CBC after almost three quarters of a century. What the end of the partnership with Sportsnet means for fans, and what some of them may have to pay for now. Toronto police say they have uncovered a criminal network linked to multiple recent synagogue shootings and the shooting at the U.S. consulate. They say young people are being hired and paid to carry out the attacks. But as Lisa Shing reports, while investigators know who is pulling the triggers, they still don't know who's pulling the strings.
8: What we are dealing with in this case is a recurring and similar modus operandi, and that is criminals for hire.
11: At a press conference, Toronto Police Chief Myron Demkew linking 27 Toronto area shootings, including incidents at synagogues and the U.S. consulate in March.
8: Young people are hired to carry out attacks against various targets. And in order to get paid, they're required to film their attacks.
11: There are multiple networks operating like this, say police. They're working with the RCMP and FBI to figure out who is hiring the shooters. All young, all recruited through encrypted apps like Signal, Telegram, and WhatsApp. Chief Superintendent Joe Matthews.
12: Multiple people are recruiting multiple youth in each cell. We're aware of that.

0: This is a CBC News update. I'm Jason Vio. A former Woodstock mayor has been handed an 8-month jail sentence at a London courthouse. Trevor Birch had pleaded guilty in April to assault and sexual assault for two incidents in 2021 involving a woman he was dating. Birch is already serving a 4-year, 8-month sentence handed down last month for two sexual assault convictions involving a separate victim. His new 8-month sentence will be served concurrently. And Windsor Police is investigating a fire that damaged a popular local restaurant, and they've labeled it as suspicious. Firefighters were called to Windsor Eats on Erie Street at around 10 p.m. last night. The fire actually originated in another business that shares an interior wall with Windsor Eats. Part of the reason police say the fire appears suspicious is because two empty gas cans were found near the property, and there was also an accelerant inside the building. Officials say there was upwards of $300,000 worth of smoke damage caused inside the Windsor Eats building. Now time for your Environment Canada weather forecast. This evening, there's a slight chance we'll see some showers and a risk for a thunderstorm. A low tonight of 14 degrees. Tomorrow, a mix of sun and cloud and a high of 23 degrees, feeling a bit warmer with the Humidex. Tomorrow night, showers with a risk for a thunderstorm. We'll see lows around 17. And on Thursday, a mix of sun and cloud, a 40% chance for showers, windy and a high of 24. Friday, a mix of sun and cloud with a 30% chance for showers and a high of 24 degrees.
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3: 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Stephen Guilbeault explains why, coming up on The Current.
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4: Hello, I'm Neil Kirksall.
5: Good evening, I'm Chris Howden. This is As It Happens. Tonight.
4: Coming down the pike, the federal government tables new legislation designed to ensure access to safe drinking water for First Nations. We asked the Indigenous Services Minister when those taps might start flowing.
5: Access baggage. Despite warnings from officials, a U.S.-Iran peace deal is prompting displaced Lebanese families to head home. One mayor says he understands the temptation to return because he never left.
4: Shut out. This fall, after 74 years, NHL hockey will no longer air on CBC. Sports writer Bruce Arthur tells us that's been a long time coming, but it's still a shame for Canadians.
5: Poetic injustice. An Irish writer tells us about the moment she learned a poem that she'd written that was inspired by her son had appeared on her son's English exam.
4: We pitch it, they use it to pitch themselves to potential mates. A new study shows your trash is a bowerbird's treasure used by males to charm females.
5: And the enthusiasm was infectious. Sir Rod Stewart disappoints fans by canceling a concert due to a sinus infection and disappoints fans further by showing up healthy the next day at Scotland's first World Cup game. As it happens, the Tuesday edition, Radio Lit guesses whatever will be, K. Sir Rod, Sir Rod.